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2: Ladies and gentlemen, I'm about to do one of my hit songs. Yeah. That's still out. It kind of made me say, from Tell Me Something Good, from I'll Be the Other Woman, I say, you know what?
3: Tell girl.
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2: 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Is it up?

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1: Yes, I did.
0: Well, I'm gonna be nice to you tonight. But I met a man like you before.

0: 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For more information on Sheba, check out echorecords.com.
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2: Big Bill Brunzi glanced around the crowded Union Hall. He saw every guitar picker and piano player from every tavern on the south side of Chicago except one. Looked like everybody brought a bottle. Washboard Sam sidled up to Bill and said, "You know you could beat that woman playing, and anybody in here know that you the best guitar picker around." Bill just shook his head. "I don't know about that," he said. "Memphis Minnie can make a guitar speak. She can make it cry. She can make it moan. She can make it whistle." "Maybe she won't show," Washboard Sam winked. Tampa Red jumped on stage and shouted through the mic, "Y'all know the rules. Our finalists each get 2 songs to sway this illustrious panel of judges, including Sleepy John Estes, Sonny Boy Williamson, and myself." The crowd roared and hoisted their bottles high. "Grand prize," Tampa Red yelled, "1/5 Gordon's gin. And you know what our friends at Fortune magazine said, this stuff only goes into martinis and Negroes." The crowd booed, hissed, and laughed as Tampa continued. "And 1/5 black gold whiskey. If you're too fancy to drink from the bottle, the cap makes a fine goblet, ladies and gentlemen. First up, Mr. William Brunzi, known to us friends as Big Bill.
3: Feel like hollering. I feel like crying. I feel so bad, baby Lord, I just feel like dying."
2: While Big Bill played, she started to move through the crowd from the back of the hall toward the stage. She caught Bill's eye like a shooting star, gleaming in a river of dark suits. She wore a bracelet as big as a shield with a new silver dollar stuck in it. She carried her guitar, a chrome resonator. Her gold tooth sparkled and her eyes shined. But where the long red fingernails should have glimmered, Bill saw worn, calloused, picking fingers. He was in for a fight. Big Bill shut his eyes to look deep in song. Everyone cheered until Tampa Red called Minnie up. Minnie stood there in her gown and high heels, looking the whole place in the eye. She puffed out her cheek and spat a brown jet of tobacco and tore into her song.
4: "I'm a bad luck woman. I'm a bad luck woman. Can't see the reason why."
2: Memphis Minnie didn't need a second number to beat Big Bill. The house rocked. People in the crowd bowed at her feet and reached up to squeeze her hand. Sleepy John and Sonny Boy hoisted her up on their shoulders and carried her around the hall like a champion until they came face to face with Kansas Joe, Minnie's husband. "Put her down, Joe said. She can walk." Sleepy John and Sonny Boy set Minnie on the floor. Joe picked up her wrist and led her toward the exit. Minnie stopped and looked back for her prize. The bottles had disappeared. She turned back and noticed the collar of Joe's long underwear peeking out from the top of his shirt. She plucked off a piece of scarlet thread and wrapped it around her finger.
3: "I'd rather be the devil, oh, rather be the devil.
2: At dawn, they lay in bed. Joe snored with his heavy arm across Minnie. She stared at the ceiling and thought of Beale Street. Minnie remembered a conjure woman named Ready Money. Back then, Minnie was working in a house on 3rd Street. Ready Money had a booth around the corner in Church's Park. Black magic interested Minnie. She wanted to learn witchcraft, but Ready Money refused Minnie's cash. Minnie could still hear the old conjure woman say, "No, baby. Women out here for themselves got to help each other." Ready Money said that the real power of Conjure came not from the spell, but from the belief in the spell, the fear that it would work. The mind took care of the rest. Ready Money made sure to be seen sprinkling goofer dust around someone's house. That was when Minnie met Joe. Their bond wasn't exactly magical. He got her off 3rd Street and into music full time, though. He didn't hate her for hustling. "I'm just hitting a lick," Minnie told Joe. "I'd do the same thing if I could," he said with his sly smile. They made beautiful music together, no doubt. Joe got Minnie on records, and together they got out of the South to a cold water flat in Chicago. Still, Joe was a man and Minnie was a woman. She had to play behind.

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Now, Minnie didn't care if Joe lost his nature. And no magic could force him to leave Chicago. It wasn't personal. She'd come as far as Joe could get her. Memphis Minnie wanted to keep going. Lying beside Joe, she repeated Ready Money's spells in her mind. Minnie pushed Joe's arm up and wiggled down out of the bed. He slumped back on the pillow. She needed just one more thing from him, a hair long enough to intertwine with one of her own. Joe's face was clean, his head was neatly barbered, his chest bare. Minnie had no other choice. She slipped her cold nail clippers into the dark and snipped.

0: A minute later, she stood in the kitchen. 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Minnie tore a piece of brown paper bag from Joe's wine bottle. With a black ink pen, she wrote Joe's name on the brown paper 7 times. She took a red ink pen and wrote the spell over Joe's name 7 times as she muttered the incantation, "Love me or die, love me or die, love me or die." 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She dribbled 7 drops from a bottle of Hoyt's cologne onto the brown paper. Ready Money echoed, "Keep it wet until the son of a bitch act right or go." 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She bent down without a sound and placed it under Joe's side of the bed. He snored.
1: "Now look here, hoodoo lady, I want you to treat me right. 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

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The L thundered past, blacking the gray daylight from the window and shaking the glass. She saw Joe standing beside the bed, still in his long johns. 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He looked up. 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
1: Joe just let her go. 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Langston Hughes wrote a poem about her. Hard and strong, he called her. Didn't mention a thing about Kansas Joe. On a stormy winter morning, 10 souls gathered around a hole in the ground to bid Joe farewell. Big Bill stood there like he did on that night long ago at the Musician's Hall. "That's a bad luck woman," said Big Bill to another mourner. "Blows in like a breeze to cut my ass, but leaves us wondering by her old husband's grave. Stole the show again."

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4: We're back, and for those of you just tuning in, we've got new millennium R&B diva, Miss Sheba Potts Wright.
0: Sheba is a bit of a hidden gem in Memphis. Even some of her most attentive fans may not have heard from her in some time.
4: That's right. She says she's been taking a bit of a break from the spotlight to focus on charity and family in the wake of her husband's passing, as well as some of her close friends.
0: But a lot of people may know her for one particular hit, even if they didn't realize.
4: I think that would be Slow Roll It, a staple originally sung by The Love Doctor. When Sheba debuted her first CD in 2001, she gave fans a taste of the familiar by adding a woman's perspective to the already ubiquitous tune. When Sheba came to visit us in the studio, she donned a Miss Slow Roll It t-shirt, proving that the song's impact endures even today. I might need to get me one of those t-shirts, come to think of it.
0: I'd love to see how you could pull that off. As we mentioned earlier, Sheba doesn't pull any punches, often playing up the tropes of a temptress on stage. You don't have to look much further than song titles like I Need a Cowboy to Ride My Pony or Private Fishing Hole.
4: How about we don't go too far down that list of titles? Is that all right?
0: That's fine.
4: Well, all right. With all of that aside, let's tune back in with Sheba, the temptress, at Club Paradise in Memphis.
0: Here's more from Sheba Potts Wright live on Beale Street Caravan.

0: All right, I have the wonderful, beautiful Sheba Potts Wright here with me today. Sheba, how you doing
1: today? I'm well. How are you today?
0: You prefer Sheba Fine or Miss Potts Wright?
1: Sheba is going to be wonderful. All I'm right. A cougar, so Sheba Fine.
0: All right, then. Really, you know, we can start from what you have going on here today, because I want people to know about your legacy and about your history, but I also want them to know where we're moving forward. Tell me, you working on anything with Echo right now?
1: I actually started with Echo Records, and I've given Echo probably about 10 CDs.
0: Wow.
1: And a greatest. Uh-huh. So they are waiting on me now to

0: go over there and do another one, which is good. It's really good. So, yes, the plan is to go ahead and get something done before August.
1: Well, Sheba, while we're waiting on your record in the meantime, but have you been working with anybody else? You been sitting in with anybody else?
0: I sure have. That's a great question to ask. I had the opportunity to work with Robert Allen Parker. He's also referred to as Lightning. This guy here has also played guitar for my dad, and he just loves me. That's why I have to give him his props. He put out two albums for Bill Street, and I think on the first one I did two songs, and on the new upcoming one, he had me to do three songs. So I have been working with him in the meantime of getting my album together.
1: Okay, then we'll look out for that, brother. Brother
0: Thank
1: Lightning.
0: You. Brother Lightning, that's right, with the big sideburns. Cool white brother.
1: All right. When you say on your own, you started out with your father, Dr. Feelgood Potts, mm-hmm. correct?
0: Yes, that is my father. He's a good man, and he is known for the harmonica, blues harmonica. My dad, I like to reference that he's a great man because my dad took me and raised me at 3 years on up to now, I should say, because he still tries to tell me what to do. But he taught me everything that I know in this blues life. He brought me out, I think, probably like in 89. And that's when everybody got just really familiar with me on that circuit, the big circuit. So yeah, I started out with him, and then after him, Denise LaSalle, which is my dad's play sister. You know, we grew up with our play sisters.
1: I understand. And
0: she was my aunt, she was my godmother, and she was my mother, musical mother from the blues. And I traveled with her until I got my first hit.
1: Tell me, what was being with Denise LaSalle, who, you know, many know as a legend, and you standing in that legacy as a legend yourself, what did you carry on from her?
0: I learned so much from her. I learned how to deal with the public when it came down to business. I learned how to deal with the public as far as the singing, how to grab their attention, what to do, what not to do, who to hang around, who not to hang around. I learned everything from that lady. There are so many guys, men, that have come to me and tried to get me to do things that, you know, you don't do. I'm like, I know I'm good enough. She taught me that. She said, never settle for a wooden nickel. She said, always stand your ground. If you know you're good at what you do, you'll never have to worry about, if you do this with me or for me, then I'll do this and I'll do that. You know? So she taught me how to remain a lady. That's the word.
1: Absolutely.
0: Remain a lady in this business.
1: As a woman in that sector, if you want to think of it as the blues, you want to think of it as the rhythm and blues or the southern soul, I noticed that you carry yourself in your music and on stage and even in this room, you have a, if you don't mind me saying that, I don't want to get out of hand, a little sensuality, you know, wherever you go. What is it like being a woman and carrying that energy everywhere you go?
0: Well, it's hard, but, you know, if it's in you, regardless where it came from, if it's in you, it's going to be there, and it's going to show. And I thank you, by the way, for saying that. And on another note, it's kind of hard when you're out here dealing with all these men on this stage. They're dominant. But when you catch a woman like myself, I'm dominant, too. It's like, okay, I got to step off, or I got to try to make her weak. I don't fall for the weak stuff. I don't fall for that. So, you know, it makes it easier for me to handle them.
1: I noticed that a lot of the gigging that you do is connected to causes. It's connected to the children that have sickle cell, stopping the violence.
0: I'm glad you mentioned that about the sickle cell and the worthy causes. I want to do more. With the sickle cell, I don't know if you have seen it. I want to offer your listeners to go check it out. It's called the Sickle Cell Rap, and it's featuring Sheba Potts, right? But it's also mostly focus on the kids with St. Jude. I used to work for St. Jude Children's Hospital for years. Then I left there and went to Lebanon Children's Hospital, where I met this clergy. And he works for nonprofit organizations, and he put on a domestic violence concert. And he said, Sheba, I wanted you. And I must say, they took very good care of me, and they made me be even more of the lady that I am. being that I had been a part of domestic violence myself. So this is the reason why I said, okay, I want to be a part of this.
1: Well, we're blessed to have you as a living testament, and through lyric and through song and through performance, being able to minister and to reach out to those that are need to hear this message and the message that you shared that night. Thank you for hanging out with us today. Lovely Queen Sheba, Miss Sheba.
0: They used to call me the new millennium diva of the blues, because I came in not crying, not complaining. I came in making it happen. And like all I right. said, standing up, not sitting down. But if I can add to Please. This, if it's okay, I've taken a different turn in life now. I love what I do. I have slowed down a whole lot. I lost my husband 3 years ago, April 1st. And so many things have changed in my life. So I'm putting it out there. If there's anybody out there that hear my voice, please reach out to Facebook under Sheba Potts Wright. You can find me on Instagram under Sheba Potts, because we need to encourage each other more.
1: Absolutely. Well, thank you so much, Sheba.
0: You're very welcome. I enjoyed it. Thank you.
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There you are, lady. 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To all of my sisters, I'm sorry I didn't have no more roses, but this is a song for you.

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And here we go with yet another party that we like to call Rhythm and Grooves, 1 hour solid every week, celebrating a lot of the good stuff from the 1950s and 1960s. We're talking black hits and hidden treasures in that 20 years of history. My name is Lars Roberts, and this week we're going to concentrate on a major, major player in blues, R&B, rock and roll, popular black music from the 1950s and 1960s, Chess Records. In fact, well, if you saw the movie Cadillac Records, you got a taste of that history. Of course, you know, for the movie, they could only touch on a handful of the artists. So we're going to touch on a few of those artists this evening on this show, but give you a lot more than what you saw in that movie, if you saw it. If you haven't seen it, I say go ahead and get a taste of that one as well. There's some good music in that movie. But this ain't the movie. This is Rhythm and Grooves. And for the record label that started as Aristocrat Records, Leonard and Phil Chess got into the act in 1947. By 1950, they had control of the company, and they renamed it Chess Records. And they were heavy hitters in blues. Let's go ahead and get the party going in 1955 with Sonny Boy Williamson. This is his hit. It went to number 3 on the R&B charts. It's called Don't Start Me Talking, or Don't Start Me to Talking. And it's on Rhythm and Grooves.

If you didn't recognize the voice, that was Chuck Berry with a number two R&B hit from 1956, Roll Over Beethoven. He's talking about rhythm and blues, but at the time, he was the standard bearer for Chess as far as rock and roll was concerned. At the time, they said it was just blues sped up. Before that, you heard Little Walter in 1955 with his number one R&B hit, My Babe. Little Walter was, let's say, one of the names as far as blowing the blues harp or the harmonica, and was a regular part of Muddy Waters' outfit. In fact, Muddy Waters was on that, playing guitar, and then toward the end, putting some background vocals in effect. We started the whole party off with Sonny Boy Williamson in 1955, Don't Start Me to Talking. Well, I've already started talking. My name is Lars Roberts. In case you're just tuning in, this is called Rhythm and Grooves, and this week it is all about Chess Records. Now, Chess was the company, but see, at the time, radio stations would only play so many records that had the same label on it. So most record labels, or most record companies, would have more than one record label called, you know, subsidiary records, and Chess was no exception. Besides Chess Records, they also had Checker Records and Argo, which later became Cadet Records, because there was some confusion over a British label or something along those lines. So all of these cuts you're hearing could be on Chess, Checker, or Argo. Let's go ahead and get the party. Let's continue the party. From 1957, here's Jimmy Rogers, Walking by Myself on Rhythm and Grooves.

That's The Walk, and that's Jimmy McCracklin from 1958, born James Walker in Helena, Arkansas. That one was actually the basis for a lick in Freddie King's hit Hideaway a few years later. Before that, the Pastels in late 1957, early 1958 with Been So Long. That crossed over into the pop charts. And before that, Jimmy Rogers, Walking By Myself. Now, Chess Records didn't just do blues, though blues seemed to be their specialty, but they also had a good little bit of soul and doo-wop as well. This next act from 1958, Lee Andrews and the Hearts. Well, he was called Lee Andrews. His whole name was Arthur Lee Andrew Thompson, born in Goldsboro, North Carolina. And the Hearts, his backing group, that consisted of Thomas Curry, Ted Weems, Roy Calhoun, and Wendell Calhoun. They had this hit at the tail end of 1957. At least that's when it peaked on the pop charts, made number 20 there, made number 4 on the R&B charts. Lee Andrews and the Hearts with their doo-wop classic, Teardrops. And it's on Rhythm and Groove.

0: and you just heard the Students. Now, the record had its genesis in 1958, but in 1961, it hit number 26 on the R&B charts. That was I'm So Young. Right before that, Rod Bernard, out of Opelousas, Louisiana, had a hit that also crossed over with This Should Go On Forever. That was from 1959. And then right before that, Lee Andrews and the Hearts. We have a triple scoop of doo-wop, Teardrops, in 1958. Take a short break right about here, but we'll be right back.
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0: Welcome back to Rhythm and Grooves. My name is Lars Roberts, giving you one solid hour of black hits and hidden treasures from the 1950s and 1960s. This week it is all about Chess Records, that powerhouse in the land of Chicago, the Windy City, that gave us so many good records in blues, R&B, doo-wop, and soul. It is time for the Twin Spin. That's where we pause for a second and give you an original or early version of a hit record, followed immediately by a remake or cover version. This one is no exception. This cut, in fact, is probably the song from the blues artist on the Chess family of labels. Muddy Waters was his professional name, but he was born McKinley Morganfield. It was written by a songwriting giant, Willie Dixon, who wrote so many hit records, not only for Muddy Waters, but for the family of Chess artists, especially blues. Redone, a good 40 years later, Eric Clapton, who's been called a god of the guitar, covered this along with several other blues classics for his 1994 album, From the Cradle. And may have done it a bit of justice along with those other classics. So here we go. Muddy Waters in 1954, Eric Clapton in 1994, both with their versions of Willie Dixon's Hoochie Coochie Man. I laugh every time I say that title. Hoochie Coochie Man is right here on Rhythm and Grooves.

I got a mojo too. I got the John the Conqueror. I'm gonna mess with you.

on the seventh day, on the seventh month, the seventh doctor say he was born for good luck, and that you see.

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I got the John the Conqueror. Gonna mess with you. Gonna make you girls leave me by my hand, and then the world will know.

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And there you have Eric Clapton from 1994 redoing the Muddy Waters classic from 1954, Hoochie Coochie Band. Now, in case you're just tuning in, it is all about the Chess label. And, well, everything was either on Chess Checker or Argo, including this next cut from 1962. It was on the Argo label, done by the Sensations out of Philadelphia.

Dave Baby Cortez with a top 10 pop hit from 1962 called Rinky Dink. Well, his full name, David Cortez Clowney, had a hit a few years before that with something called The Happy Organ. Right before that, Mama Didn't Lie by Mississippi native Jan Bradley. Reached number 8 on R&B charts 1963. And before that, The Sensations from 1962, Let Me In. It's all about chess. And Jackie Ross, almost said Jackie Robinson, that's baseball. Jackie Ross hit big in 1964 with this one that just didn't miss the R&B top 10. It's called Selfish One on Rhythm and Grooves.

0: That just sounds like fun. Billy Stewart with a very interesting rendition of the Billie Holiday classic Summertime from 1966. It reached number 7 R&B and made top 10 pop. Billy Stewart in 1966, Summertime. In fact, he was a cousin of David Ruffin from The Temptations. Runs in the family. Before that, Bobby Moore, also from 66, Searching for My Love. And Fontella Bass from 1965 with the number 1 R&B classic, Rescue Me. My name is Lars Roberts. That's been Rhythm and Grooves. It's been a fun for the last hour looking at Chess Records. I'll catch you next week.
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Greetings, and welcome to Blues Where You Least Expect It. I'm your host, Jim, the Generator Man Drennan. Everybody has their favorite list of something, movies, TV, or music. So let's explore VH1's Top 100 Women in the Blues Where You Least Expect It. First off, let me say, I don't make the list. I just find the blues in them. As with all things, a top whatever list is bound to be cussed and discussed. So let's go to the source, grab a pint, and open the Guinness Book of World Records. The Guinness Book of World Records is a reference book published annually, listing world records, both human achievements and the extremes of the natural world. The book itself holds a world record as the best-selling copyrighted book of all time. It is also one of the most frequently stolen books from public libraries in the United States. Here's Peggy Lee with Ma Rainey's CeCe Ryder.

That was Peggy Lee with CeCe Ryder. On November 10, 1951, Sir Hugh Beaver, then the managing director of the Guinness Breweries, went on a shooting party in Ireland. After missing a shot on a golden plover, he became involved in an argument over which was the fastest game bird in Europe, the golden plover or the red grouse. It is the plover. That evening, at Castlebridge House, he realized that it was impossible to confirm in reference books whether or not the golden plover was Europe's fastest game bird. Beaver knew that there must be numerous other questions debated nightly in pubs throughout Ireland and abroad. But there was no book in the world with which to settle arguments about records. Here's Annie DeFranco with Woe Be Gone.

That was Annie DeFranco with Woe Be Gone. He realized then that a book supplying the answers to this sort of question might prove successful. Christopher Chataway recommended twins Norris and Ross McWhirter, who had been running a facts and figure agency in London. The brothers were commissioned to compile what became the Guinness Book of Records in August 1954. 1,000 copies were printed and given away. The Guinness Book of Records' first 197-page edition was bound on August 27, 1955, and went to the top of the British bestseller list by Christmas. Here's Stevie Nicks with Cat House Blues.

That was Stevie Nicks with Cat House Blues. I'm your host, Jim, the Generator Mandarinin, and you're listening to Blues Where You Least Expect It. It was a marketing giveaway. It wasn't supposed to be a moneymaker, said Beaver. The following year, it was launched in the U.S., and 70,000 copies were sold. Because the book became a surprise hit, many further editions were printed, eventually settling into a pattern of one revision a year, published in September and October in time for Christmas. Here's Donna Summer with Need a Man Blues.

0: That was Donna Summer with Need a Man Blues. For many records, Guinness World Records is the effective authority on the exact requirement and the company providing administrators to events to determine the validity of record attempts. The list of records which the Guinness World Records covers is not fixed. Records may be added and also removed for various reasons. Here's Karen Carpenter with Last One Singing the Blues.
1: Just 1 inch slower, Liz.

That was Karen Carpenter with Last One Singing the Blues. Several world records that were once included in the book have been removed for ethical reasons, including concerns for the well-being of potential record breakers. For example, following a publication of a heaviest fish record, many fish owners overfed their pets beyond the bounds of what was healthy. Therefore, such entries were removed. Here's Mariana Faithful with Donovan's Young Girl Blues.

That was Mariana Faithfull with Young Girl Blues. I'm your host, Jim, the Generator Mandarinin, and you're listening to Blues Where You Least Expect It. There's more women from the top 100 next, so stay tuned.

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Greetings, and welcome back to Blues Where You Least Expect It. I'm your host, Jim, the Generator Mandarin. The pinnacle of music lists is American Top 40 with Casey Kasem. From 1970 through 2004, if you weren't on the list, you had the blues where you least expected. American Top 40 began on Independence Day weekend in 1970 on seven radio stations, the very first being KDEO in El Cajon, California, which broadcast the inaugural show the evening of July 3, 1970. The chart data broadcast actually included the top 40 songs from the week ending July 11, 1970. The very first show featured the very last time both Elvis Presley and the Beatles had songs simultaneously in the top 10. Here's Laura Nero with I Am the Blues.

The show began as a three-hour program counting down the top 40 songs on Billboard's Hot 100 singles chart. The show quickly gained popularity once it was commissioned and expanded to a four-hour program on October 7, 1978, to reflect the increasing average length of singles on the chart. Here's K.D. Lang with Busy Being Blue.

During Kasem's run as host, the show had a number of popular and distinguishing features. Most segments of the show included two countdown songs. Often, he introduced the second song in the segment with a story about the song, its recording artist, or both, often teased at the preceding commercial break, with the number one song frequently preceded by a story. Here's PJ Harvey with Airplane Blues.

I'm your host, Jim, the Generator Mandarinin, and you're listening to Blues Where You Least Expect It. The oldies feature of American Top 40 also featured several letters in each show where a listener wrote to ask a chart trivia question. Sometimes these letters led to an extra song being played, though this became less common as songs increased in length in the 1980s. For long-distance dedications, this feature evolved from a spoken word 45 single that Kasem had recorded in 1964 called Letter from Elena. Here's Linda Ronstadt with White Rhythm and Blues.

Once the show expanded to 4 hours, each of the first 3 hours ended with American Top 40 Archives segment that looked back at number one songs from the past. From October 1978 to June 1980, the number one songs of the 1970s were featured in this segment. And from June 1980 to November 1981, the number one songs of the 60s were featured. Here's Ricky Lee Jones with St. James Infirmary.

0: After the number one song was played, the outro music began playing, and over that, Casey typically reported that week's chart date and read the end credits, then signed off with what became his and the show's unofficial motto.
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0: Well, that about wraps it up for now. There's no telling where I'll go next time. I'm your host, Jim, the Generator Mandarinan, and you've been listening to Blues Where You Least Expect It. Blues Where You Least Expect It is a production of KASU, the broadcasting service of Arkansas State University.
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Now that's what I'm talking about. That Cedar Walton playing his own song, I'm Not So Sure. 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

0: 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Each week, Marty Scarborough talks with people throughout our region who are working to bring music, art, and culture to our communities. 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I'm KASU Station Manager Mark Smith. 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

song Ojos de Rojo from their live album First Set, featuring saxophonist Bob Berg. Before that, Giant Steps did In a Sentimental Mood. 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I'm Harry Lurie, host of Something Blue. I'm always glad to play music recorded at KASU Jazz Thursday on Something Blue and on my musicology podcast from the archives of Something Blue. For information about upcoming live music, visit kasu.org. Okay, now, closing the show, here's Trish Close and Ross Stanley with Avoidance, and then the Cedar Walton Quartet playing a monk tune, Off Minor. Until next time, this is Harry Lurie reminding you once again, blues is the mainstream.

0: This is KASU Jonesboro. I'm Program Director Marty Scarborough. 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
0: KASU's next Bluegrass Monday is September 28th with the Edgar Loudermilk Band.
2: I've got this blue feeling to what I had before. 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
0: Two-time Bluegrass Bassist of the Year, Edgar Loudermilk and his band will perform September 28th at 7 at the Collins Theater in Perigold. 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

From the new music capital of the American South, this is Smokestack Lightning. Hi, everybody. I'm Rob McKinney, your host, coming to you from the world-famous Ilac & Nickel Production Studios in Orlando, Florida, and bringing with me the absolute best blues in the world. Paul Noonan's here, too, with some new music and some vintage tunes from some brand new artists and our longtime favorites, plus I think a little of everything in between. I promise you, radio doesn't get any bluesier than this, so lean your chair back, put your feet up, reach over and turn your radio up one notch higher, and let's get this show started with some new blues from around the world. Chicago blues man Carlos Johnson is big in Japan, even if his name is lesser known here in the U.S. of A. He's a left-handed guitarist who flips a right-handed instrument upside down in the tradition of Albert King and Jimi Hendrix. He paid his dues playing in Chicago blues clubs in the 1970s, and among those listening closely was a Japanese guitarist named Hideaki Tanaka, who would go on to study Johnson's style firsthand. Now the two have an album out together called Blues, It's Powerful Stuff. Doing a song that was originally recorded by Tampa Red back in 1940, this is Don't You Lie to Me.

Hi everybody, this is Dave Thomas from the UK. No matter if you want the old school or the new cool, you'll find it here on Smokestack Lightning. Check out this cut off my new record, Bridge Street Blues.

Welsh guitarist Dave Thomas is a musician who's had a long career emerging from the same 1960s blues boom in the UK that produced the likes of John Mayall, Eric Clapton, and Peter Green. In fact, one of Dave Thomas's bands was the opening act for an early Fleetwood Mac. From his current album, Bridge Street Blues, we heard Dave do Go to Legends. Eddie, the bluesman Kirkland, was born in Kingston, Jamaica, and raised in Alabama. Kirkland was an electric blues guitarist and harmonica player who passed away in 2011. Kraft Records has now remastered Eddie Kirkland's album, It's the Blues Man, which was originally released in 1962, and they've breathed new life into it. Doing Down on My Knees, here's Eddie Kirkland on Smokestack Lightning.

0: Hi, everybody. This is Evan McKinney, and my dad always plays the newest blues music on the planet, right here on Smokestack Lightning. Here's a song I really like.
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0: folk blues musician Nathan Bell's latest project, a band called The Right Reverend Crow, takes an unflinching look at the current state of American society. The record is called Democracy Blues, and we just heard Hard Worker. Ladies and gentlemen, we got some blues loving sponsors lined up next, so how about you and I give them 1 minute, and then we'll be right back with more of the best blues from around the world right here on Smokestack Lightning.
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0: This is Smokestack Lightning. Thanking all you hit makers, hell raisers, and hip shakers out there who join us for some of the best blues from all around the world. I'm Rob McKinney, and I'm going to put the ladies of the blues in the spotlight. Belgian singer and guitarist Galia Volt has a new record out called Burn the House Down, which is basically a guitar free-for-all with just a rhythm section and no frills and maybe some bits of blues influence thrown in. Galia has a guitar duel with her producer J.D. Simo on the song No Ice Please on Smokestack Lightning.

Hey there, this is Dom Turner from Rural Blues Project. And from the new music capital of the American South, you're listening to the best blues in the world, Smokestack Lightning.

Lena and the Slide Brothers is the name of that band. They were formed in 2009 in Helsinki, Finland, and they have just released their fifth album, Lighthouse Blues. We just played In a Black Cadillac. Singer Sean Murphy's resume reads like a who's who of the music world. She was the front woman of the band Little Feat for quite some time, but she's also toured with Bob Seger, Eric Clapton, Herbie Hancock, Joe Walsh, Maria Muldaur, and Alice Cooper, just to skim the surface. Her brand new album is called Brand New Blues, and on the tune Mama's Home, she tells her man in no uncertain terms, she's home on Smokestack Lightning.

From the new music capital of the American South, I'm Annie Piper, and this is Smokestack Lightning.

0: Bass player Annie Piper and Devil Bride off her new Men Are Like Potato Chips album. Known as the First Lady of the Blues in her homeland of Australia. In 2014, she moved to the U.S. and now lives in Portland, Oregon. She's also a registered nurse, so she works daytime doing hospital shifts and then bangs out nighttime music gigs. Hey, here's a cool idea. You take care of that thing you were going to take care of, and we will continue with the world's best blues in just 1 minute, right here on Smokestack Lightin'.
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5: From the old school to the new cool. This is Hurricane Ruth telling you when it comes to the blues, Smokestack Lightning is the place you want to be.
0: This is Smokestack Lightning, and school is in session, with the core curriculum being geography of the blues. I'm your adjunct professor, Rob McKinney, and we are checking out new blues records from around the world. When Freddie King died in 1976 at just 42 years old, it was a terrible loss to the blues world. He was a big influence on the British guitarists of the 1960s. Many of his songs became signature tunes for Eric Clapton, Peter Green, and Mick Taylor when they were in John Mayall's Blues Breakers. There's a new posthumous Freddie King live album out. It was recorded in France just a year before his death, called Feeling All Right, the complete 1975 Nancy Pulsations concert. It's beautifully packaged, it's got excellent liner notes, and over 2 hours of music, including a jazzy version of Dave Mason's tune, Feeling All Right, on Smokestack Lightning.
6: Yeah. Thank you. Thank you very much. How about a nice round of applause for the band?

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I said, you thought yourself a crying. And then you say,

Hey, everybody, this is Reverend Freakchild from Boulder, Colorado to Orlando, Florida. You always hear the best blues in the world when you're tuned into the Smokestack Lightning Radio Show. And here's a cut off my new record.

Good Reverend Freechild has a double album package out with 20 tracks. One album is subtitled Blues and Spirituals. The other is Hymn Hustler, him being like a hymnal, H-Y-M-N. Freechild captures the embers of the blues in his bare hands and juggles them with his old world faithful recording of In My Time of Dying. For over 30 years, bluesman Dave Scott has been entertaining audiences, both big and small, from clubs, outdoor events, fairs, festivals, wedding receptions. Dave does them all. One concert that he recorded back in 1997 was at the Hideaway in Illinois. So here's Dave Scott and his band Easy Money with Where's My Money Live on Smokestack Lightning.

0: Hour, Easy Money. 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
1: Dave Scott and his band Easy Money doing Where's My Money from his new in-concert album, Live at the Hideaway. Paul Newnham has now spent an inordinate amount of time in our Ilac and Nickel music vaults, and he has some new and vintage blues ready to play for you. Paul's in after the top of the hour, so you just keep it right here on Smokestack Lightning.

0: This is KASU Jonesboro. I'm Program Director Marty Scarborough. 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Thanks for tuning in. September 28th is KASU's next Bluegrass Monday, featuring chart-topping Pine Castle Records recording artist, the Edgar Loudermilk Band.
1: Oh, no troubles around that bend. Lonesome River, oh,
0: the concert is September 28th at 7 o'clock at the Collins Theater in downtown Paragould, presented with support from the Posey Peddler and Holiday Inn Express of Paragould.
2: 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I'm your host, Paul Noonan. Brian Lee is known as the Braille Blues Daddy. Why? Well, Brian lost his sight at the age of 8, but he is now one of New Orleans' most honored citizens, performing hundreds of live shows every year. From his album entitled Sanctuary, this is Mr. Big on Smokestack Lightning.

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Yeah. Brother Jack Berry. 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

0: dark day. You could be.
1: Amanda Fish's album, simply called Free, made the top 10 on Billboard's Blues Album Chart, the iTunes Blues Album Chart, and all the way to number 2 on the Roots Music Report Chart. And oh, by the way, Amanda was on the Smokestack Lightning Chart before any of those other charts noticed. And from the album Free, that was You Could Be. Eric Lindell has a singing voice that is distinctly different. This is Revolution from Eric's album Revolution in Your Heart on the best blues in the world, Smokestack Lightning.

0: Giles Robeson has created quite a stir in the UK. He's the amazing harpist featured with pianist Bruce Katz and guitarist Joe Lewis Walker on the album Journeys in the Heart of the Blues, and you heard Real Gone Lover. Let's grab a quick break. We'll return shortly with more of the best blues in the world on Smokestack Lightning.
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0: You're listening to Smokestack Lightning, officially named the happiest place on the radio. I'm your DJ Paul, the guy who spins them all. Now, Kevin Burt had a huge night at the Blues Foundation's 34th annual International Blues Challenge Awards ceremony. Kevin was the big man of the evening, representing the Central Iowa Blues Society, hello Hawkeyes, and picking up three awards: first place solo duo, best solo duo guitarist, and the Lee Oscar Award for best harmonica player. From his Heartland and Soul album, this is Never on Smokestack Lightning.

Put on your red dress, baby, because we're going out tonight is certainly one of the most recognized lyrics in the storied history of the blues. The author of that lyric was Tommy Tucker, known as Robert Hickenbotham. And the 1964 song in which that indelible musical phrase was revealed was the immortal High Heel Sneakers. Now, Teeny Tucker is Tommy's daughter, and the title to her album is Put On Your Red Dress, Baby, and that's a tribute to her father. We just played Learn How to Love Me. When Joe Bonamassa sought out a second guitarist for his band, he decided to go for the best, so changing the makeup of the band was a huge gamble in Joe's mind, and he didn't want to risk a mistake. So if you've noticed Kirk Fletcher on Joe's Red Rocks and Greek Theater DVDs, you have undoubtedly also noticed that Fletcher fiddles with the frets quite favorably. From Kirk Fletcher's solo CD, Hold On, this is You Need Me. Well, we need you on Smokestack Lightning.

0: Carolina Confessions is the Marcus King Band's third album release, and we just spun Confessions on Smokestack Lightning. We'll be back soon with more great blues, so hurry to the fridge and return promptly, everybody.
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0: 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I am your ringmaster, Paul Newnham. 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

Joe Bonamassa's 13th solo studio album is entitled Redemption, and we just played Evil Mama, just for you. From the state of Hawaii, this is John Acapo with the Tommy Johnson classic Big Road Blues on Smokestack Lightning.

0: From Papa Chubby's retrospective entitled Prime Cuts, you heard a radio edit of San Catrine. 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
1: 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I'm KASU Station Manager Mark Smith. 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
4: 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Let's get this set going with Blood Moon from Too Slim and his band of Tail Draggers. 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

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Yeah, we call it Smokestack Lightning.

That's a pretty cool version of an old Sam and Dave tune called You Got Me Hummin' from Texas guitar man Jeff Plankenhorn and his buddy Malford Milligan. The song can be found on Plankenhorn's record Soul Slide. The Riff Riders are a band out of Erie, Pennsylvania, and have a sweet blues rock album called Hit the Road. This is Cut Me Down on Smokestack Lightning.

0: Lap steel player Ben Harper and his merry band of innocent criminals doing the song Shine off their Stax record release, Call It What It Is. It is break time, but more of the best blues in all the land is just a minute away, so you keep it right here on Smokestack Lightning.
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0: 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I'm Rob McKinney, your guy with the blues skinny, and we have navigated our way to an in-concert album called Live, The River City Sessions from Memphis guitar player Jeff Jansen. 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

The album is called Matters of the Heart from Eric Lindell, who continues his longtime collaboration with legendary Texas guitarist Anton Funderburg on songs like She Thinks I Still Care. Swamp Cabbage is a swamp blues band out of Jacksonville, Florida. Their CD is called Jive, all in capital letters. 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
4: 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But I'm going to let you drive. It's time for me to pull out the albums you have asked us to play. 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We're going to get things going with some requested Eric Gales from when he teamed up with the band Supersonic Blues Machine. From SBM CD West of Flushing, South of Frisco, this is Nightmares and Dreams on Smokestack Lightning.

AJ Fullerton and Change is Inevitable, which we pulled from the Blues Singles Collection 107. Before that, the Brothers Brown from the Dusty Road CD and the Slow Burner Can't Outrun the Blues by request. All right, I'm going to slip on out of here. Paul Newnham is in next after the top of the hour with the best of Smokestack Lightning. Make sure to stay tuned for that. I'm Rob McKinney, and I will see you all next week. Taking us to the top of the hour. Another request has us going old school with Albert Collins. With a song that sounds like it should have been a 1960s TV theme song, this is Don't Lose Your Cool on Smokestack Lightning.

0: 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I'm Marty Scarborough, KASU Program Director. 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
1: I've got this blue feeling, so what I had before. 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
0: Two-time Bluegrass Bassist of the Year, Edgar Loudermilk and his band will perform September 28th at 7 at the Collins Theater in Perigold. 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

From the new music capital of the American South, Orlando, Florida, this is the best of Smokestack Lightning, and I'm your host, Paul Noonan. Over the last four decades, the Smokestack team has accumulated a digital blues music library second to none. We have selected only the very best music from our collection, and we are bringing it to you as the best of Smokestack Lightning. It's one full hour of high-powered blues that will keep your hips shimmying and your toes tapping. Up first is Wee Willie Walker, an artist who literally disappeared from the scene for 50 years. He's back, and oddly enough, he's a better singer than ever. Not only that, he's one of the few vocalists from the 1960s era performing regularly today. From the 2017 album After a While, recorded with the Anthony Paul Soul Orchestra, this is I Don't Want to Take a Chance.

John Mays is best known as the lead vocalist for Canada's Juno Award-winning blues band Fathead. He's also a six-time winner of the Maple Blues Award for Male Vocalist of the Year. You heard I Found a Love. Coco Taylor had two very different careers as a blues singer, starting with Chess Records in 1960 and finishing strong with eight outstanding albums for Alligator Records. Sadly, she passed away in 2009. In our opinion, her 1985 album, Queen of the Blues, was one of her very best. This is Evil on the Best of Smokestack Lightning.

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0: One of the primary factors that keeps the blues alive and well is pop rockers like John Mayer. His blues album, entitled Try, came as a complete surprise. Not only is the album an honest effort, but it's one of the best blues albums of 2005. You heard Gravity. Let's go to break. I need a couple of minutes to claw my way back to the back of the I Like a Nickel vault, where I'm pretty sure I'll find one or two of those rusty dusties that you rarely hear anymore. We'll be right back.
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This is the best of Smokestack Lightning, laying down some of that crazy sound from way down south in Dixie, Orlando, Florida. I'm your host, Paul Noonan, and it's time for our weekly Blast from the Past as we dig deep into the vaults for some of the best blues ever recorded. Willie Maybon ascended to Billboard's top R&B slot in 1953 with I'm Mad, and then had another solid hit in 1954 with the Mel London song, Poison Ivy.

0: misunderstood.
1: The Animals had a string of transatlantic hits in the 1960s. In 1965, they struck the right chord with both British and American audiences with Please Don't Let Me Be Misunderstood, a song originally made famous by Nina Simone just 1 year earlier. Ray Charles is often credited with having transformed classic R&B into soul music. The Atlantic Records box set entitled The Birth of Soul is an obvious reference to that same point of view. I'll give co-credit to Ray Charles, James Brown, and Aretha Franklin. From the Ray Charles Birth of Soul box set, this is Blackjack on the Best of Smokestack Lightning.

0: We gave credit to Nina Simone earlier for her original blues hit, Please Don't Let Me Be Misunderstood, in 1964. Let's do it again with the Screamin' Jay Hawkins pen classic, I Put a Spell on You. You just heard the Nina Simone version from 1966. We'll be back soon to wrap it all up with a super set of contemporary blues. 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

0: Hey, Mule, let's go see if we got a little mailbox money down there at the end of the road. Give me a ride.
1: This is your host, Paul Noonan, bringing you nothing but the biggest hits in the blues from all around the world. It's all killer and no filler on the best of Smokestack Lightning. Texas is the home of more blues men and women than any other state. There are literally hundreds. Tutu Jones is an example of a Texas blues man who stays pretty close to the ranch. You just don't see that much of him out on the touring circuits. He only has 5 albums to his credit, going way back to 1994, but it's all good stuff. Here's the cream of the crop, You Never Had Love, from the 1996 Bullseye release, Blue Texas Soul.

Hello, this is Anthony Packrat Thompson from the Smokehouse Blues Band. You're listening to the best blues in the world, Smokestack Lightning.

Danielle Nicole is the lead singer of the family band Trampled Underfoot. She is touring and recording now as a solo act, but the memories of her times with her family band still leave a sweet taste. You heard the band's powerful version of the James Brown classic blues, This Is a Man's World. Toshi Reagan is a one-woman celebration of all that's dynamic, progressive, and uplifting in American music. Since first taking to the stage at age 17, this versatile artist has moved audiences of all kinds with her big-hearted, hold-nothing-back approach to rock, blues, and R&B. From her uplifting album, Have You Heard, in 2005, this is the Building Blues on the Best of Smokestack Lightning.

Toshi Reagan with Building Blues from her 2005 album, Have You Heard? Now, before we close the show, let me urge all the listeners out there who are out and about listening to Smokestack Lightning to support your local blues venues. 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On behalf of Rob McKinney and the entire Lightning team, I'm Paul Noonan wishing you good times, good luck, good loving, and most of all, good blues on Smokestack Lightning. I hope we see all of you again next week. Peace. So long, everybody.

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3: Hi, I'm your co-host, Pat Mitchell-Worley.
5: And I'm Jared J.B. Boyd.
3: This week on Bill Street Caravan, we have blues songstress Sheba Potts-Wright.
5: Grammy-nominated blues man Guy Davis will also be with us to deliver an installment of the Blues Hall of Fame, an exploration of the lives of the pioneers and innovators enshrined in the Blues Hall of Fame here in Memphis, Tennessee, brought to you by the Blues Foundation.
3: That's all coming up right now on Bill Street Caravan.
5: Hey, Pat.
3: Hey, JB.
5: This week we've got Sheba Potts-Wright on the show. She's got a sultry southern sound that blends some of the best elements of the blues, but she says she leaves out the painful parts of the genre in favor of the more upbeat.
3: That's right. The longtime Echo Records artist was raised by her father, Bill Street harp legend Dr. Robert Feelgood Potts. But much of her repertoire is inspired by her years under the tutelage of Denise LaSalle, another dynamo queen of the down-home blues style.
5: And it's easy to tell that that lineage exists. Sheba has a presence that is to be reckoned with whenever she walks into a room. When she joined us, she made sure that everyone nearby knew that she is the new millennium R&B diva.
3: Well, of course, that's not her only connection to blues legends of the past.
5: Definitely not. Her father brought her up on the touring circuit with all of the greats. Willie Clayton, Bobby Blue Bland, Marvin Cease, Tyrone Davis, the list goes on.
3: And when you say she was raised on the Chitlin circuit, you're truly not kidding. She's lived in many of America's greatest blues cities. I mean, Sheba was born in Chicago and raised between Detroit and Greenwood, Mississippi. After attending Russ College in Holly Springs, she landed in Memphis, where she actually worked for many years for Lebanon Children's Hospital.
5: And it was there that she gained an affinity for community causes.
3: That's right. Still today, she often performs in support of charities that benefit survivors of violence and awareness for illnesses such as sickle cell anemia.
5: When we got the chance to see Sheba at Club Paradise, she was contributing to a show which promoted awareness for victims of domestic violence, a turmoil Potts-Wright says she knows all too well.
3: Yes, she's certainly passionate about the cause as a survivor herself. Through her confidence and strength, she hopes to be a beacon of hope for other women trying to make it through.
5: Here's Sheba Potts-Wright, live on Bill Street Caravan.
6: Ladies and gentlemen, I'm about to do one of my hit songs.
7: Yeah.
6: That's still out. It kind of made me say, from Tell Me Something Good, from I'll Be the Other Woman, I said, you know what?
7: Tell me, girl.
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Here's more from Sheba Potts-Wright live on Bill Street Caravan.

nice to you tonight. But I met a man like you before. And you know what I had to end up telling him? Because he was a pimp just like you. You know what I told him?

0: 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For more information on Sheba, check out echorecords.com.
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2: Big Bill Brunzi glanced around the crowded Union Hall. He saw every guitar picker and piano player from every tavern on the south side of Chicago except one. Looked like everybody brought a bottle. Washboard Sam sidled up to Bill and said, "You know you could beat that woman playing, and anybody in here know that you the best guitar picker around." Bill just shook his head. "I don't know about that," he said. "Memphis Minnie can make a guitar speak. She can make it cry. She can make it moan. She can make it whistle." "Maybe she won't show," Washboard Sam winked. Tampa Red jumped on stage and shouted through the mic, "Y'all know the rules. Our finalists each get 2 songs to sway this illustrious panel of judges, including Sleepy John Estes, Sonny Boy Williamson, and myself." The crowd roared and hoisted their bottles high. "Grand prize," Tampa Red yelled, "1/5 Gordon's gin. And you know what our friends at Fortune magazine said. This stuff only goes into martinis and Negroes." The crowd booed, hissed, and laughed as Tampa continued. "And 1/5 black gold whiskey. If you're too fancy to drink from the bottle, the cap makes a fine goblet, ladies and gentlemen. First up, Mr. William Brunzi, known to us friends as Big Bill.
3: Feel like hollering. I feel like crying. I feel so bad, baby, Lord, I just feel like dying."
2: While Big Bill played, she started to move through the crowd from the back of the hall toward the stage. She caught Bill's eye like a shooting star, gleaming in a river of dark suits. She wore a bracelet as big as a shield with a new silver dollar stuck in it. She carried her guitar, a chrome resonator. Her gold tooth sparkled and her eyes shined. But where the long red fingernails should have glimmered, Bill saw worn, calloused, picking fingers. He was in for a fight. Big Bill shut his eyes to look deep in song. Everyone cheered until Tampa Red called Minnie up. Minnie stood there in her gown and high heels, looking the whole place in the eye. She puffed out her cheek and spat a brown jet of tobacco and tore into her song.
4: "I'm a bad luck woman. I'm a bad luck woman. Can't be the reason why."
2: Memphis Minnie didn't need a second number to beat Big Bill. The house rocked. People in the crowd bowed at her feet and reached up to squeeze her hand. Sleepy John and Sonny Boy hoisted her up on their shoulders and carried her around the hall like a champion until they came face to face with Kansas Joe, Minnie's husband. "Put her down, Joe said. She can walk." Sleepy John and Sonny Boy set Minnie on the floor. Joe picked up her wrist and led her toward the exit. Minnie stopped and looked back for her prize. The bottles had disappeared. She turned back and noticed the collar of Joe's long underwear peeking out from the top of his shirt. She plucked off a piece of scarlet thread and wrapped it around her finger.
3: "I'd rather be the devil, oh, rather be the devil, be the woman mine."
2: At dawn, they lay in bed. Joe snored with his heavy arm across Minnie. She stared at the ceiling and thought of Beale Street. Minnie remembered a conjure woman named Ready Money. Back then, Minnie was working in a house on 3rd Street. Ready Money had a booth around the corner in Church's Park. Black magic interested Minnie. She wanted to learn witchcraft, but Ready Money refused Minnie's cash. Minnie could still hear the old conjure woman say, "No, baby. Women out here for themselves got to help each other." Ready Money said that the real power of Conjure came not from the spell, but from the belief in the spell, the fear that it would work. The mind took care of the rest. Ready Money made sure to be seen sprinkling goofer dust around someone's house. That was when Minnie met Joe. Their bond wasn't exactly magical. He got her off 3rd Street and into music full time, though. He didn't hate her for hustling. "I'm just hitting a lick," Minnie told Joe. "I'd do the same thing if I could," he said with his sly smile. They made beautiful music together, no doubt. Joe got Minnie on records, and together they got out of the South to a cold water flat in Chicago. Still, Joe was a man and Minnie was a woman. She had to play behind.

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Now, many didn't care if Joe lost his nature. And no magic could force him to leave Chicago. It wasn't personal. She'd come as far as Joe could get her. Memphis Minnie wanted to keep going. Lying beside Joe, she repeated Ready Money's spells in her mind. Minnie pushed Joe's arm up and wiggled down out of the bed. He slumped back on the pillow. She needed just one more thing from him, a hair long enough to intertwine with one of her own. Joe's face was clean, his head was neatly barbered, his chest bare. Minnie had no other choice. She slipped her cold nail clippers into the dark and snipped.

0: A minute later, she stood in the kitchen. 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Minnie tore a piece of brown paper bag from Joe's wine bottle. With a black ink pen, she wrote Joe's name on the brown paper 7 times. She took a red ink pen and wrote the spell over Joe's name 7 times as she muttered the incantation, "Love me or die, love me or die, love me or die." 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She dribbled 7 drops from a bottle of Hoyt's cologne onto the brown paper. Ready Money echoed, "Keep it wet until the son of a bitch act right or go." 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Minnie wrapped the red thread she pulled off Joe's long johns around the wet packet. She bent down without a sound and placed it under Joe's side of the bed. He snored.
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1: 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The L thundered past, blacking the gray daylight from the window and shaking the glass. She saw Joe standing beside the bed, still in his long johns. 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
0: Boss,

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1: Joe just let her go. Years went by. Langston Hughes wrote a poem about her. Hard and strong, he called her. Didn't mention a thing about Kansas Joe. On a stormy winter morning, 10 souls gathered around a hole in the ground to bid Joe farewell. Big Bill stood there like he did on that night long ago at the Musician's Hall. "That's a bad luck woman," said Big Bill to another mourner. "Blows in like a breeze to cut my ass, but leaves us wondering by her old husband's grave. Stole the show again."

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5: We're back, and for those of you just tuning in, we've got new millennium R&B diva, Miss Sheba Potts Wright.
0: Sheba is a bit of a hidden gem in Memphis. Even some of her most attentive fans may not have heard from her in some time.
5: That's right. She says she's been taking a bit of a break from the spotlight to focus on charity and family in the wake of her husband's passing, as well as some of her close friends.
0: But a lot of people may know her for one particular hit, even if they didn't realize.
5: I think that would be Slow Rollin', a staple originally sung by the Love Doctor. When Sheba debuted her first CD in 2001, she gave fans a taste of the familiar by adding a woman's perspective to the already ubiquitous tune. When Sheba came to visit us in the studio, she donned a Miss Slow Roll It t-shirt, proving that the song's impact endures even today. I might need to get me one of those t-shirts, come to think of it.
0: I'd love to see how you could pull that off. As we mentioned earlier, Sheba doesn't pull any punches, often playing up the tropes of a temptress on stage. You don't have to look much further than song titles like I Need a Cowboy to Ride My Pony or Private Fishing Hole.
5: How about we don't go too far down that list of titles? Is that all right?
0: That's fine.
5: Well, all right. With all of that aside, let's tune back in with Sheba, the temptress, at Club Paradise in Memphis.
0: Here's more from Sheba Potts Wright live on Beale Street Caravan.

0: for August.
1: Well, Sheba, while we're waiting on your record in the meantime, but have you been working with anybody else? You've been sitting in with anybody else?
0: I sure have. That's a great question to ask. I had the opportunity to work with Robert Allen Parker. He's also referred to as Lightning. This guy here has also played guitar for my dad, and he just loves me. That's why I have to give him his props. He put out two albums for Bill Street, and I think on the first one I did two songs, and on the new upcoming one he had me to do three songs. So I have been working with him in the meantime of getting my album together.
1: Okay, then we'll look out for that, brother. Brother Lightning.
0: Thank you. Brother Lightning, that's right, with the big sideburns. Cool white brother.
1: All right. When you say on your own, you started out with your father, Dr. Feelgood Potts, mm-hmm. correct?
0: Yes, that is my father. He's a good man, and he is known for the harmonica, blues harmonica. My dad, I like to reference that he's a great man because my dad took me and raised me at 3 years on up to now, I should say, because he still tries to tell me what to do. But he taught me everything that I know in this blues life. He brought me out, I think, probably like in 89. And that's when everybody got just really familiar with me on that circuit, the big circuit. So yeah, I started out with him. And then after him, Denise LaSalle, which is my dad's play sister. You know, we grew up without play sisters.
1: I understand. And
0: she was my aunt, she was my godmother, and she was my mother, musical mother from the blues. And I traveled with her until I got my first hit.
1: Tell me, what was being with Denise LaSalle, who, you know, many know as a legend, and you standing in that legacy as a legend yourself, what did you carry on from her?
0: I learned so much from her. I learned how to deal with the public when it came down to business. I learned how to deal with the public as far as the singing, how to grab their attention, what to do, what not to do, who to hang around, who not to hang around. I learned everything from that lady. There are so many guys, men, that have come to me and tried to get me to do things that, you know, you don't do. I'm like, I know I'm good enough. She taught me that. She said, never settle for a wooden nickel. She said, always stand your ground. If you know you're good at what you do, you'll never have to worry about, if you do this with me or for me, then I'll do this and I'll do that. You know? So she taught me how to remain a lady. That's the word.
1: Absolutely.
0: Remain a lady in this business.
1: As a woman in that sector, if you want to think of it as the blues, you want to think of it as the rhythm and blues or the southern soul, I noticed that you carry yourself in your music and on stage and even in this room, you have a, if you don't mind me saying that, I don't want to get out of hand, a little sensuality, you know, wherever you go. What is it like being a woman and carrying that energy everywhere you go?
0: Well, it's hard, but you know, if it's in you, regardless where it came from, if it's in you, it's going to be there and it's going to show. And I thank you, by the way, for saying that. And on another note, it's kind of hard when you're out here dealing with all these men on this stage. They're dominant. But when you catch a woman like myself, I'm dominant too. It's like, okay, I got to step off or I got to try to make her weak. I don't fall for the weak stuff. I don't fall for that. So, you know, it makes it easier for me to handle them.
1: I noticed that a lot of the gigging that you do is connected to causes. It's connected to the children that have sickle cell, stopping the violence.
0: I'm glad you mentioned that about the sickle cell and the worthy causes. I want to do more. With the sickle cell, I don't know if you have seen it. I want to offer your listeners to go check it out. It's called the Sickle Cell Rap, and it's featuring Sheba Potts Wright, but it's also mostly focus on the kids with St. Jude. I used to work for St. Jude Children's Hospital for years. Then I left there and went to Lavona Children's Hospital where I met this clergy. And he works for nonprofit organizations and he put on a domestic violence concert. And he said, Sheba, I wanted you. And I must say they took very good care of me and they made me be even more of the lady that I am. Being that I had been a part of domestic violence myself. So this is the reason why I said, okay, I want to be a part of this.
1: we're blessed to have you as a living testament, and through lyric and through song and through performance, being able to minister and to reach out to those that are need to hear this message and the message that you shared that night. Thank you for hanging out with us today.
0: Mm-hmm,
1: lovely Queen Sheba, Miss Sheba.
0: They call me the

0: used to call me the new millennium diva of the blues because I came in not crying, not complaining. I came in making it happen. And like All I said, standing up, not sitting down. But if I can add to Please. This, if it's okay, I've taken a different turn in life now. I love what I do. I have slowed down a whole lot. I lost my husband 3 years ago, April 1st. And so many things have changed in my life. So I'm putting it out there. If there's anybody out there that hear my voice, please reach out to Facebook under Sheba Potts Wright. You can find me on Instagram under Sheba Potts, because we need to encourage each other more.
1: Absolutely. Well, thank you so much, Sheba.
0: You're very welcome. I enjoyed it. Thank you.
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4: 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I'm Tony Morris. Join me for this week's edition of Classical Guitar Alive as we hear this and music from the Renaissance by Dowland, Argentine composer Jorge Morel, Dusan Bogdanovich, and the Brazil guitar duo. 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
7: This is KASU Jonesboro. I'm Marty Scarborough, KASU Program Director. 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

And hey, it's me again, Mike Lester, and this is Hand Crank Radio. And let's get with it, what you say. Here's one from Kelly Jones from his new album, Inevitable Incredible. And this is the closing track, The Beast Will Be What the Beast Will Be.

John Cale, you know more than I know, from a great collection called The Island Years. John Cale, of course, a former member of the Velvet Underground. He was from Wales and the country of Wales, as was Kelly Jones that we started out with. Kelly Jones from his new record, The V School V. What the V School V was the cut. The album's called Inevitable Incredible. And Savoy with a Kinks cover, Waterloo Sunset, from her new album, Another Heart. And the late Jimmy LaFave with a Bob Dylan tune, Emotionally Yours, before You Know More Than I Do. And that's true of all of you. Anyway, here's one from Maura O'Connell from her album Stories, and it's a cover of the Beatles.

0: You're listening to KASU Jonesboro. Teamwork is essential for what you hear on KASU. Station engineer Mike Bradshaw keeps the equipment working. Production engineer Nathan Taylor and program director Marty Scarborough make sure our programs are ready to air. I'm KASU station manager Mark Smith, and I'm proud to lead the KASU team. 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

Oh, the mighty Sam Cooke there with That's Where It's At from Sam Cooke, Portrait of a Legend. Well, welcome to the second half hour. We closed out the first half with Mara O'Connell and her version of the Beatles' If I Fell. We heard Caroline No from the Beach Boys' Pet Sounds, and two in a row from Nick Lowe. We heard from The Convincer, The Four Side of Town, and from Dig My Mood, You Inspire Me. And you do. Well, here's one from John Wesley Harding, Bob Dylan, and the tune is I'll Be Your Baby Tonight.

Willie Nelson there, produced by Daniel Lanois, the maker. And let's see, before that we played Rodney Crowell with Making Friends Out of Lovers. We heard Bob Dylan with I'll Be Your Baby Tonight. And I think that catches us about up. Might as well go ahead and remind you, you're listening to Hand Crank Radio. I'm Mike Luster. We do the program each week here at KASU in Jonesboro, Arkansas. And if you'd like to receive a playlist, send me your email address. You can message me via Facebook Messenger or the Hand Crank Radio page. Here's one from Irish singer Christy Moore, title track from his album Ride On.

Joe Ely there with 1,000 Miles from Home. And my goodness, the time has gotten away. So you've been listening to Hand Crank Radio. If you hear something you like, let me know. Mike Lester on Facebook and Hand Crank Radio. I think we'll go out here with one from George Lewis and the Barry Martin Band, The Glory of Love. See you next time.

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2: 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I'm Tony Morris. 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

That is dawn reddening the light in the sky on Easter morning, one of the beautiful hymns set by Orlandus Lassus, Orlando di Lasso, there in the court in Munich at Bavaria, working for Duke Albrecht. And it is one of the pieces, in fact, the earliest work chronologically, from an amazing recording featuring that ensemble in alto directed by Lambert Coulson. It's called Passages, German Ritual Music, 1600 to 1800. This week on Millennium of Music, I'm Robert Aubrey Davis. And while we even leap forward to the time of Bach and even early Beethoven, believe it or not, Lassus doesn't quite fit because he's so much earlier than 1600 for that work particularly. But the works that were chosen really center on the 17th century and some very fine examples. The most famous of those early German Baroque composers, the amusingly referred to law firm of Schein, Scheidt, and Schütz. Well, all three of them are here. We'll hear the beautiful Lament of Absalom with Schütz's performance, a work that includes four trombones. Samuel Scheidt's exquisite Dolorous Pavane. And then to Schein, the very sweet piece, O Jesulein, mein Jesulein, happily, a work that we still hear. And we'll actually kick it off with an earlier composer, Christoph Strauss, who was born in Vienna about 1575, lives on to 1631, and we'll hear his Eastertide setting, the Hecdias. All of that from that remarkable recording featuring the ensemble in alto, conducted by Lambert Coulson.

0: In Alto, directed by Lambert Coulson, the recording Passages, German Ritual Music, 1600 to 1800. This week right here on Millennium of Music, I'm Robert Aubrey Davis.
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0: I'm Robert Aubrey Davis. Our next group will take us to, well, one of the most famous composers, one who had a titanic impact on the young Bach, Dietrich Buxtehude, born there in 1637. This is the beautiful Klagelied, the piece that he wrote on the death of his father. And then we'll hear Johann Philipp Krieger, who was born in Nuremberg and works on the court of Sweden, as many of these composers did, before getting to Bayreuth. Gets to Vienna, works extensively for the Habsburgs, and then winds up in Weissenfels, and it is his setting of the Rose of Sharon section from the Song of Songs. And a little time we have, we played a little lament song by Johann Georg Olle, who lived from 1651 to 1706. Once again, the recording is called Passages, German Ritual Music, 1600 to 1800.

0: Once again, that is in alto, and I was amazed at how many recordings they have out. We've heard a couple of them on the program in the past. We have to find them all, I think. That's Lambert Coulson's ensemble. And the recording Passages, German Ritual Music, 1600 to 1800, this week right here on Millennium of Music. I'm Robert Aubrey Davis.
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2: This is from a new guitar concerto by Lord of the Rings film composer Howard Shore. I'm Tony Morris. Join me for this week's edition of Classical Guitar Alive as we hear this and music from the Renaissance by Dowland, Argentine composer Jorge Morel, Dusan Bogdanovic, and the Brazil guitar duo. 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
0: I'm Robert Aubrey Davis. Well, our next set takes us to Dietrich Becker, who was born there in Gdansk, but winds up in Hamburg and wrote operas and the like for the opera house there. But he also wrote an extensive piece of funeral music for Johann Helms, who was an official there in Saxony. And that extensive work is one of the large pieces on the program. In fact, the longest one they record. And since we have time, let's turn to the beautiful psalm setting by Heinrich Schütz from Psalm 5, Die Freudig des Weibes, and once again, the recording featuring In Alto, conducted by Lambert Coulson.

Lambert Coulson, the ensemble In Alto. The recording is called Passages, German Ritual Music, 1600 to 1800. And yes, it does continue on to Bach and even Beethoven. But for complete information about the ensemble, simply go to our website, millenniumofmusic.com. We're always very pleased when you do. Our technical director is Christopher Drummond, and for the program, this has been your producer and host, I'm Robert Aubrey Davis.

0: This is KASU Jonesboro. I'm Program Director Marty Scarborough. KASU keeps you informed about local, regional, national, and international events. 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Thanks for tuning in.
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4: Hello and welcome to Classical Guitar Alive. I'm Tony Morris. Classical Guitar Alive is broadcast thanks to the generous support of the Augustine Foundation and the Kadosky Family Fund and Charles and Taco Parker and by Augustine Strings, makers of classical guitar strings since 1947. And thanks to a gift in loving memory of Adam Bratcher. Thanks for joining me. This week's edition of Classical Guitar Alive features the world premiere recording of a new guitar concerto by film composer Howard Shore, who's perhaps best known for his scores to the Lord of the Rings film trilogy. We'll start with music from the time of Shakespeare. Marco Sartor performs Sir John Smith's Almain by English Renaissance composer John Dowland.

Marco Sartor opened this week's edition of Classical Guitar Alive with Sir John Smith's Almain by John Dowland. Film score composer Howard Shore is known for his music for the Lord of the Rings trilogy and other films and television. He's written a guitar concerto titled The Forest. This is the world premiere recording of the piece, and it features guitarist Miloš Karadžić and Canada's National Arts Centre Orchestra, conducted by Alexander Shelley.

The world premiere recording of Howard Shore's guitar concerto, subtitled The Forest. Miloš Karadžić was the guitar soloist with Canada's National Arts Centre Orchestra, conducted by Alexander Shelley. You're listening to Classical Guitar Alive. I'm Tony Morris. This is a solo guitar piece titled Mysterious Habitats by Dušan Bogdanović. It's performed by Tracy Ann Smith.

Tracy Ann Smith performing Mysterious Habitats by Dusan Bogdanovic. Evangelos and Lisa are a husband and wife guitar duo from Greece who have performed together for over 50 years. This is music that was dedicated to them by the late Argentine composer Jorge Morel, titled Fantasia Latina. It features them with the Athens Camerata, conducted by Tasos Simeonidis.

The Greek guitar duo of Evangelos and Lisa with the Athens Camerata, conducted by Tasos Simeonidis, in the Fantasy Latina by Jorge Morel. We'll close this week's edition of Classical Guitar Alive with the Brazil guitar duo performing a piece titled Forozim by Heraldo do Monte.

0: closing this week's edition of Classical Guitar Alive, we've just heard Forozim by Heraldo do Monte, performed by the Brasil Guitar Duo. You've been listening to Classical Guitar Alive. Classical Guitar Alive is broadcast worldwide thanks to the generous support of the Augustine Foundation and the Kadosky Family Fund, and Charles and Taco Parker, and by Augustine Strings, makers of classical guitar strings since 1947, and thanks to a gift in loving memory of Adam Bratcher. 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Music by pluck-stringed instruments like the guitar, the harp, and the ancient lyre have been used in healing for over 3,000 years. 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I'm Tony Morris. 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

0: From NPR News in Washington, D.C., this is Weekend Edition. I'm Debbie Elliott. Good morning. Will President Trump ban more press from the White House? And what's left when your house falls into the ocean?
1: Washers, dryers, jacuzzis, in many cases within, let's just say, 24 hours of a house collapsing, we can have debris that's already spread 10 miles or more.
0: Also, the secret inscription inside Abraham Lincoln's pocket watch.
2: It is one of the most moving statements of faith in America that I have ever seen. And it gets me through bad days.
0: It's Sunday, September 20th. First News.
3: Live from NPR News in Washington, I'm Windsor Johnston. Voters in Germany are going to the polls today in two key state elections amid growing pressure on Chancellor Friedrich Merz. NPR's Esme Nicholson reports the far right is expected to make major gains.
4: In the northeastern state of Mecklenburg-Western Pomerania, Merz's Christian Democrats are polling at just 6%, putting the Chancellor's party at risk of failing to clear the minimum threshold to enter state parliament. Leader of the far-right Alternative for Germany, Alice Weidel, told supporters at a campaign rally that they have the power to unseat Merz, adding that he will become very quiet next week. In the capital, where Berliners are voting for a new mayor, Merz's CDU is polling neck and neck with the far-left party, Die Linke, but even here, the far-right AfD is polling just a couple of percentage points behind the front runners and is expected to double its share of the vote compared with the last election. For NPR News, I'm Esme Nicholson in Berlin.
3: Saudi Arabia says Houthi rebels in Yemen fired a ballistic missile toward Riyadh. NPR's Kat Lonsdorf reports it's the first time the Saudi capital has been targeted since fighting broke out with the Iran-backed rebels.
5: The Houthis have not fired toward Riyadh in years, but over the weekend, residents there, including journalists with Reuters and the AFP, heard loud explosions over the city and saw plumes of smoke rising over the airport. In a statement, Saudi Arabia said its air defense forces intercepted a ballistic missile fired by the Houthis. There were no reports of casualties or damage. The statement also said the Houthis tried to attack civilian infrastructure in the Red Sea port city of Yanbu, where a key Saudi pipeline ends. The attacks mark another escalation in the war in Yemen. The Iran-backed Houthis say they're targeting Saudi air bases in response to Saudi airstrikes in Yemen. The group has also imposed a blockade on Saudi oil tankers in the Red Sea. Kat Lonsdorf, NPR News, Tel Aviv.
3: Fans cheered as British pop star Ed Sheeran took the stage in Philadelphia last night, his first concert since Macklemore was dropped from the tour. The decision came after the rapper shouted Free Palestine during performances in New Jersey this month. Before the show, Sheeran addressed the ongoing controversy.
6: I've never wanted to be an activist musician, but this has put me in the middle of an important and passionate argument about freedom of speech and the most complex political issue on the planet.
3: Pro-Palestinian demonstrators gathered outside of the stadium to protest the concert. Local college student Adi Chattopadhyay was among them.
7: This is not about just Ed Sheeran as a figure. This is about the fact that you cannot meaningfully advocate or speak about the genocide of the Palestinian people without facing serious consequences in this country.
3: Sheeran says the tour promoter made the final decision after stadiums warned that upcoming concerts could be canceled. This is NPR News. A new lawsuit accuses four leading artificial intelligence companies of illegally agreeing to slow development of the technology. The federal complaint names Anthropic, OpenAI, SpaceX AI, and Google, alleging their leaders coordinated support for an industry-wide slowdown. The lawsuit argues the alleged agreement violates antitrust laws and reduces the value of paid AI subscriptions. It also cites an essay from Anthropic's CEO calling for greater cooperation on safety. The leaders of the other companies publicly supported the proposal. Cuba is restoring power after another nationwide blackout left millions in the dark. The latest collapse comes 9 months into a U.S. oil blockade that has deepened the island's fuel crisis. NPR's Ada Peralta reports.
8: Cuba's electrical grid has been on the ropes for years, but ever since the U.S. enacted an oil blockade in January, nationwide blackouts have become commonplace. This year, there have been at least six total collapses. The Cuban government says this one started in the west and spread to the whole island on Friday. By Saturday morning, some of the grid had come online and most of the capital, Havana, had been restored. Even outside these blackouts, Cubans have been living with precious little electricity, often going more than 30 hours at a time without power. The U.S. government says the oil blockade is intended to bring a political transition in Cuba, but the Cuban government says right now there are no active negotiations with the United States. Ida Peralta, NPR News, Mexico City.
3: This is NPR.
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0: This is Weekend Edition from NPR News. I'm Debbie Elliott in for Aisha Roscoe. Good morning and thanks for being with us today. Some media outlets are locked out of the White House, and President Trump is threatening to ban more. He also says he's secured a deal with Denmark for a U.S. presence in Greenland. Those are just two of the political developments from this past week. To talk about all of this and the midterm elections, we're joined by NPR's Stephen Fowler. Good morning, Stephen.
11: Good morning.
0: So, a busy Friday in Washington, per usual. Let's start with Trump's announcement about a deal regarding Greenland. What does it mean?
11: We don't actually know much about what it means because the full details of this agreement have not been released, and it hasn't been approved yet by the people it needs to, the governments of Greenland and Denmark. Ultimately, we know it's supposed to bolster an existing American military presence there as an effort to deter threats from Russia and China. And remember, there was this push by the administration to purchase or acquire Greenland, even posturing from Trump in the White House that they could seize the island by force from Denmark, a fellow NATO ally. But we do know Denmark will remain in control of its territory. And you could argue that this is a rare foreign policy win for President Trump at a time when the ongoing Iran war is deeply unpopular.
0: Now, also Friday, the president banned reporters from Politico, CNN, and MS Now from the White House. This is not the first time Trump has tried to crack down on press access when he disagrees or disapproves of reporting. What was the impetus this time?
11: Another thing we don't actually know that much about, there wasn't a reason given other than perceived negative coverage of the administration and claiming they report, quote, fiction and lies. Remember, last year he tried unsuccessfully to ban the Associated Press after they refused to call the Gulf of Mexico the Gulf of America, like an executive order claimed it should be. The White House Correspondents Association President Jackie Heinrich said Friday that, quote, the Constitution protects the freedom of the press from government interference. But, and also, this same White House Correspondents Association invited Trump to the Correspondents' Dinner earlier this year, even as he has escalated these attacks on the press.
0: Meanwhile, I understand you've got some fresh reporting on Trump-aligned midterm ad spending intended to help out some vulnerable candidates, $150 million from two new super PACs. What is that spending going to mean?
11: It's part of this post-Labor Day Republican money bomb that has led to the GOP having more planned spending than Democrats in 8 of 9 key Senate races, Georgia being the only exception. Looking in context at data from the tracking firm Ad Impact, there's been almost $4 billion in ad reservations planned for House and Senate races. But one of these new groups, No Going Back PAC, is already quickly one of the largest spenders of the entire midterm in just the span of a few weeks. To put my campaign finance wonk hat on, it doesn't actually get you as much these days as it used to because There's a ton of ad space and money already reserved, and by law, candidates get the cheapest ad rates. And in a lot of these competitive races, the Democratic candidates have way more cash than Republicans. So this PAC money may look huge on paper, but it doesn't get a lot of bang for the buck to try and reach the same amount of eyeballs.
12: Do you know where it's headed, though? I mean, what can you tell us about what the spending will target? You know, you've got an unpopular administration. How are the Republicans going to prioritize this money, and can it make a difference?
11: This is definitely a defensive spend. You've got spending in House districts where Trump won by more than 10 or 15 points in 2024 in places like Texas, Kentucky, Alabama. Senate races in reliably red states that could give Democrats a majority if they win. And the campaign trail this week saw Trump in North Carolina, Vice President J.D. Vance in Kansas and Iowa, which in a normal year should not be something that Republicans sweat. Listen to Louisiana Senator John Kennedy, who told reporters last week that he was going to campaign in Kansas, Iowa, and Nebraska.
13: If you told me 6 months ago I was going to be having to spend my time in those three states, I wouldn't have believed you.
14: Does your travel?
13: Those ought to be fat guy layups for us.
12: Fat guy layups.
11: Yeah, that's a phrase. There's no guarantee that spending more money turns these races in Republicans' favor, especially when voters are attuned to spending more money on gas and groceries and other things right now because of the administration's policies. It does mean, Debbie, that both Democrats and Republicans are going to spend these last few weeks playing whack-a-mole with races and districts that they visit and spend money in. And this is a time when there's more moles than ever and more deep-pocketed groups doing all the whacking.
12: That's NPR's Stephen Fowler. Thanks for being with us this morning.
11: Thank you.
12: This is what it sounds like when a destroyed house is loaded into a dump truck. 32 houses in Dare County, North Carolina, have collapsed into the Atlantic Ocean since 2020 because of beach erosion and sea level rise. NPR's Rebecca Hersher looked into what it takes to clean up a house that falls and found it's almost impossible to pick up all the pieces.
15: When I say that these houses collapsed, I mean they fully fell into the ocean with everything still inside them. Fridges, steak knives, decks of cards, and deck chairs, and bottles of shampoo, and roof shingles, and water heaters, and broken windows, and mops, and boogie boards, and lots and lots and lots and lots of nails. Nelson Pendleton was overseeing the cleanup the day I visited.
16: I'm the park engineer.
15: It had been 6 months since these houses fell. The pile of debris was still 30 feet tall.
16: Six houses piled all up, and it ends up being about 30 truckloads.
15: To understand what happened here, you have to go back to when these houses were built. Starting in the 1970s. That's when Bonnie Clark Lattimore's grandfather built a cottage in Dare County that the family affectionately called Dream House One. It was just a little thing.
17: It's one bedroom, 800 square foot house, tiny, but it's the character in that house. It was magical, you know.
15: They'd pack two or three families in, kids sprawled on the floor, cousins sleeping on the deck. Clark Lattimore's mom, Sue, remembers there was so much sand between the house and the water back then.
18: The houses were behind three rows of dunes.
15: But a jetty in the area deteriorated over time, so the beach was less protected from natural erosion. And sea level rise meant erosion happened even faster than it would have.
18: And I'll never forget the first time I came up on the deck and I could actually see people walking on the beach.
15: Eventually, the dunes were gone. And the houses started falling, 32 of them since 2020, with hundreds more at risk. Once it became clear what was happening, the Clark family tried to move their house, but it was hard to get permits. They ran out of time.
19: Well, number one beach house, though, is fell right there.
15: Four-year-old Alden, Clark Lattimore's daughter, took a break from playing in the waves to walk with us down the beach to where the house used to be.
19: I was doing some body surfs.
20: Whoa. Ah! Oh, you okay?
19: Just shoe.
20: It's important to wear shoes here, huh?
19: Yeah, because it just got a little bit messier, right?
20: Yeah, it's a little messy. Maybe some sharp stuff.
17: It would be right here.
20: The house itself.
17: Yeah.
15: There's drone footage of the day the house fell. It aired on Fox Weather.
21: Coastal erosion.
15: Sue Clark says she hates watching it.
18: You can see the bed that we used to sleep on just And then there's a picture of the refrigerator bobbing in the surf, which is environmentally disastrous.
15: That's bad for ocean creatures. Things like refrigerators and air conditioners have toxic chemicals in them. And it's not good for people either, who fish and surf and swim. The Clarks paid tens of thousands of dollars to clean up what was left of their house. But there's always debris left behind, says Dave Halleck. He runs the National Park Service office in Cape Hatteras, which manages the beach there.
1: You're talking about very large and in some cases hazardous building debris, pilings, washers, dryers, jacuzzis. In many cases, within, let's just say, 24 hours of a house collapsing, we can have debris that's already spread 10 miles or more.
15: Some of the beaches here have had to close for months on end. The Park Service estimates that its employees have collected more than 500 truckloads of junk here in just the last year. And that's just the stuff they can find.
1: If it sinks, it's on the ocean floor and it does not get removed. If it floats away from the shore, it's not removed and it stays out in the ocean.
15: Coastal management experts point out it's possible to prevent a lot of this pollution. It's pretty clear which houses are threatened. They could be removed before they wash away, which most people can't afford to do. And new houses would need to be built in places that are safe from rising seas. But the Trump administration says federal money for disaster preparedness is wasteful and should be handled by states. They've also scaled back flood zone regulations. Meanwhile, the water is coming. Another house fell in North Carolina just this summer. Rebecca Hersher, NPR News.
0: Fishing stories are known to be the stuff of legend. And Denny Glover almost had a whopper on his hands this past week while dropping a line in California's Sacramento River in search of salmon and striped bass. Glover and his friends saw what they thought might be a dolphin or a porpoise. Glover told ABC7 that when it resurfaced, it was clearly a whale.
14: It would breach, it would spout, take a breath of air, and then go back down.
0: Scientists say it's rare for a humpback to swim this far inland, some 60 miles upstream from the Pacific Ocean. But it's happened before.
21: Humphrey, the lost whale. A true story.
0: In 1985, a humpback known as Humphrey spent weeks in the river before swimming back out into the Pacific. He was a local celebrity and subject of a children's book. In this latest whale sighting, researchers at the Marine Mammal Center say the humpback is more than 20 years old and has been documented up and down the coast 15 times. The researchers are asking the public to avoid interacting with the animal, which is to say, don't try reeling in the humpback. 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

0: 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This week, it's In Hymns of Praise by Alfred Bierley, Beautiful City by Andre J. Thomas, and He Watching Over Israel from Mendelssohn's Elijah Oratorio. 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
1: I'm Windsor Johnston with these headlines. World leaders are preparing to gather in New York for the UN General Assembly. The general debate opens Tuesday, with President Trump expected to speak. The wars in Gaza, Ukraine, and Sudan are expected to dominate the talks. Ed Sheeran returned to the stage in Philadelphia last night for his first concert since Macklemore was dropped from the tour. The rapper had shouted Free Palestine at shows in New Jersey this month, prompting major backlash. Sheeran called the 2023 attack on Israel horrific and the situation in Gaza catastrophic. Diesel prices have reached a record national average of $6.50 a gallon. AAA says that's 30 cents more than a week ago. I'm Windsor Johnston, NPR News in Washington.
2: 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From Americans United for Separation of Church and State. Since 1946, AU has supported the First Amendment right of freedom of religion. 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And from the sustaining members of this NPR station.
3: The UN World Food Program says that in just a matter of...
4: This is Weekend Edition from NPR News. I'm Debbie Elliott. Aid groups say half of Yemen's population is in need of humanitarian assistance and that 18 million people are facing acute food insecurity after years of conflict. But this month, things got worse. The Iran-backed Houthi rebels, already in control of Yemen's capital, managed to dislodge Saudi-backed forces from western Yemen. This reignited hostilities and shattered a fragile truce. NPR's international correspondent, Aya Batraoui, is following the story from Dubai and reports on the deepening crisis unfolding in western Yemen.
3: The UN World Food Program says that in just a matter of days this month, 125,000 people were displaced in Yemen. And it says that number will likely rise as frontline fighting moves. Allison Bottomley is with the aid group, the Norwegian Refugee Council in Yemen.
5: It's a very dynamic, moving, massive scale of displacement.
3: Bottomley says the situation is dire, with roads difficult to navigate and not enough aid to reach everyone.
5: Most of the camps are already full. So they're hoping to find space, or they move on, or they try to find someone in the local villages that will help them. But people are also sleeping under trees, like they're just waiting on the side of the road.
3: Most of the people are displaced in Taiz. That's where some of the fiercest clashes are happening. It's a province along Bab el-Mandeb. That's the Red Sea shipping corridor where Iran-backed Houthis have attacked Saudi oil tankers. Aid groups say they're rushing to set up new displacement camps with water, food, and mattresses in parts of the governorate of Taiz. Bottomley shared sound with NPR from one of those new displacement camps there. The Houthis captured parts of Taiz, including the port city of Mocha, so swiftly that Saudi-backed Yemeni government forces left their vehicles behind and families didn't have time to grab their clothes as they fled shelling and gunfire. But not everyone can leave.
6: There are pregnant women who need urgent care. There are women who need cesarean sections. There are children who need treatment and patients with medical conditions who simply cannot wait.
3: Sara Ahmed is a health promotion supervisor with the aid group Doctors Without Borders in Mocha's General Hospital. She says most other health facilities in the city are no longer functioning.
6: The team that remains at the hospital is still there, working under very difficult circumstances and doing everything they can to keep these services going. The situation remains very uncertain and extremely stressful for everyone.
3: The World Health Organization says it can no longer transfer patients from Moka to the government stronghold of Aden in the south, and that the city of Taiz, quote, must plan for isolation. Many people can't leave Taiz. The roads to Aden in the south are under missile fire, says Faisal Al-Ghassari, who leads the human rights group the Protection of Freedoms of Taiz and is opposed to Houthi rule. And he says there are heavy airstrikes on Moka ever since the Houthis took the city. The Saudi Air Force and the Yemeni government's army have been launching airstrikes on Moka and elsewhere. And there's another problem facing Yemen, a lack of funding. The UN says only 20% of its funding needs for Yemen have been met this year. Here's Bottomley of the Norwegian Refugee Council again.
7: We know how to respond to the needs. We're able to do it, but we really lack the money, the funding that we need to do it at the scale that's required now. And this is the sort of displacement, it doesn't resolve itself.
3: Similarly, Mercy Corps, now known as Prosper Global, says more funding is urgently needed. Here's Regional Programs Director Leila El-Amin.
8: Of course, as you know, these families are arriving in host communities that are already very affected by the conflict that has been going on in Yemen for years. So we need, of course, additional support for both the displaced and for the host communities.
3: But unable to wait, the UN Refugee Council says more than 2,400 people have fled Yemen this past week alone, taking boats to Djibouti in the Horn of Africa. Aya Botraoui, NPR News, Dubai.

0: Not every Republican running in this year's midterms is towing the MAGA party line. In his bid for re-election, Colorado Congressman Jeff Hurd is leaning on his bipartisan credentials, as well as his ability to break with President Trump on several issues. Benta Berkland has more from Colorado Public Radio.
1: Jeff Hurd is a first-term member in a seat that spans western and southern Colorado, from farming and working-class areas to resort communities like Aspen and Telluride.
2: People are concerned about the cost of living. They're concerned about health care. They care about integrity in government, good government.
1: Hurd is leaning into things like working across the aisle and his personal decision not to trade stocks. President Trump won Hurd's district by 10 points in 2024. Hurd only won by 5. He now faces Democrat Duane Romero, a decorated veteran and longtime business owner. Hurd's meeting with voters to hear their concerns. He held an event at a library in the mountain town of Glenwood Springs, going table to table.
3: I do not vote for him. And I will not vote for him in the future.
1: That's Renee McCullough. She's a Democrat, a retired teacher, and full-time caregiver. She lives with her adult son, Chris, who has significant disabilities. Hurd was prepared to engage.
2: Okay, so let's chat. How old are you, Chris?
3: I'm very disappointed in your voting for the big, beautiful bill.
1: That's the Republican tax and spending bill that cut programs like Medicaid.
3: Why would you have voted for that if you know that it's going to take money and services and everything away from your constituents?
4: My commitment is to do everything we can to improve Medicaid and strengthen Medicaid for the neediest people that are disabled, exactly like you, Chris.
3: Okay, well, you haven't convinced me. Sorry.
1: That's because McCullough says her monthly caregiver stipend has gone down. Colorado reduced Medicaid spending to help offset federal cuts to states. Other voters, like Sandra Hernandez, who's unaffiliated, also challenged Hurd.
5: Congress is failing. They have just turned, they're kind of like my pup, rolled over on their back to rub your belly to the executive branch, do what you want.
1: Hurd makes sure to highlight his differences with Trump. Hurd opposed Trump's Canadian tariffs last February and a Republican push to sell public lands. He voted to extend health care subsidies. Hurd also seems sympathetic to Colorado's lawsuit, alleging that the Trump administration has retaliated against the blue state.
2: There are folks that don't agree with a number of the decisions that we're making in Congress. They don't agree with a number of the decisions that I'm making, but I trust that at the end of the day, they see that my heart is here in the 3rd District, and I'm going to stand with the people that I represent.
1: A couple of hours west in Grand Junction, voter Julie Seidel said Hurd is doing a good job on the small issues.
6: Hard. I believe you're competent. I believe you're a stand-up guy. But I also think that, to use an old metaphor, you are doing a really good job of rearranging the deck chairs on the Titanic.
2: And I will tell you, I'm not perfect, and I'm going to make mistakes, and there's probably better ways that I could be doing it, and I will strive to be better.
1: He says he knows a lot of his constituents disagree with him, and that's okay. Hurd hopes he can still convince enough voters that he's ultimately on their side. I'm Benta Berkland for NPR News.
0: In honor of the 250th anniversary of the Declaration of Independence, our series, America in Pursuit, explores culture, history, and objects in American life. For this morning's installment, we visit the Smithsonian's National Museum of American History here in Washington, D.C. Deep in the vaults that store some of the nation's most precious artifacts.
7: I can't tell you where exactly we keep it. Obviously, that's a security issue.
0: My guide is Lisa Kathleen Grady, a curator of American political history. We're in a back room with a noisy ventilation system where she gently removes the precious object from a small storage box.
7: This is a gold pocket watch, and this watch belonged to Abraham Lincoln. It's got some weight to it. It's a good English pocket watch, and it would have been exported to the United States.
8: It's a beautiful watch.
7: A colleague of mine used to call it the Rolex of the 19th century. Oh. This is a statement piece. I think of it as Lincoln's statement to himself that he's made it. He is no longer a day laborer. He's a successful lawyer. He is going to be a successful man. And this is the watch that he has when he comes to Washington, D.C. as President of the United States.
8: And the watch closes and opens.
7: The watch closes and opens with a little button at the top by the round, the circular piece that then holds the chain. Now, these watches run on whale oil. Keeps it lubricated because, of course, it's a mechanical works. It has to be wound. And whale oil apparently will gunk up if it's not cleaned. So this watch had to go in periodically to be cleaned.
0: And in 1861, it was being cleaned by a watchmaker named Jonathan Dillon. On the same day, news broke that Confederate troops had attacked Fort Sumter, the first shots of the U.S. Civil War. Decades later, Dillon's relatives passed down the story that he'd inscribed a secret message inside the watch to mark that historic moment. Was it just family lore or for real? In 2009, the Smithsonian decided to open up President Lincoln's pocket watch to discover the truth, and NPR was there.
9: We have a case opener here, which we will need to open the back of the case. I'm having somewhat of a problem getting the pins out. No, that won't work. There we go. The moment of truth has come. There is an inscription.
8: What did he write?
7: He wrote his name, Jonathan Dillon, April 13th, 1861. Fort Sumter was attacked by the rebels on the above date. And then on a different portion, he wrote, "Thank God we have a government."
8: Wow.
7: Is that amazing? He wrote a testament of faith in Abraham Lincoln, in the country, in the Union, in the government of the United States. And Lincoln had that in his hand. We talk about how this political history and the museum collects the ways in which the American people interact with their government, interact with their democracy, and how they affect their democracy and are affected by their democracy. That's all summed up in this watch.
0: But in a stunning twist, it turned out that wasn't the only secret message inscribed inside the pocket watch.
7: Somebody wrote Jeff Davis on the watch. Is it a joke? Is it a Southern sympathizer?
8: Jefferson Davis being the president of the Confederacy.
7: Jefferson Davis, the president of the Confederacy. Unclear on why that is there.
8: Maybe this watchmaker considered Jefferson Davis his president as opposed to Abraham Lincoln.
7: Very possibly. And even in that unfortunate conclusion that you decided to carve that in the watch, you can still see that as, again, being Americans stating their opinions and interacting with their government, sending a message to the president, even if he was never going to see it.
0: Grady believes that such conflicting passions are a hallmark of American democracy. But it's the inscription of watchmaker Jonathan Dillon from more than 150 years ago, "Thank God we have a government," that moves her to this day.
7: It makes me tear up every time I think about it, every time I talk about it. It's just, whether Mr. Dillon meant it precisely that way or not, it is one of the most moving statements of faith in America that I have ever seen. And it gets me through bad days.
0: It's doubtful that President Lincoln knew of the secret messages inscribed on the watch he carried in his coat pocket.

0: You're listening to Weekend Edition from NPR News. One of the world's great migrations has begun. Eastern monarch butterflies are flying more than 2,000 miles south through the central U.S. to overwinter in Mexico. As Harvest Public Media's Rachel Kramer reports, they're getting some help from states planting rest stops along the way.
1: In 2013, the number of eastern monarch butterflies sank to their lowest level on record. A census at the time showed that the number of monarchs that had once covered 50 square acres of forest in central Mexico, where they overwinter, had dropped to covering fewer than 3 square acres. Scientists warned monarchs would become extinct unless their numbers increased. The Obama administration formed a task force to figure out how to reverse the decline. A monarch butterfly expert came to speak with highway managers.
2: In that talk, I presented an idea that we could improve monarch habitat by creating strips of milkweed and native plant habitat along the banks of the interstate highways.
1: That's Chip Taylor, the founding director of Monarch Watch at the University of Kansas, and he says there was one interstate in mind.
2: I-35 runs from the northern part of the U.S., around Duluth, all the way down to the border in Texas.
1: The idea was called the Monarch Highway. The goal was to plant milkweed and other native wildflowers in areas along the interstate to offset habitat loss. The Federal Highway Administration signed an agreement with several state departments of transportation that manage I-35. However, the Monarch Highway project stalled, due in part to a lack of funding and changing priorities at the state and federal level. Still, some states have embraced adding milkweed and other wildflowers along roads. In Illinois, where the official state insect is the monarch butterfly, local governments, conservation groups, and state agencies are working along a famous route. Susan Helm is co-president of the project.
3: We realized that monarchs in Illinois travel up and down basically along Route 66.
1: Helm offers lots of advice to groups that want to start native pollinator gardens, from seed mixes to maintenance.
3: There's a lot of interest. There's a lot of enthusiasm, whether it's a library, a park, even businesses, historic sites, or Lincoln's home, Oak Ridge Cemetery, where Lincoln's buried. I mean, it's just snowballed in a good way.
1: The Route 66 Monarch Flyway runs between Chicago and St. Louis. There's a similar concept in Missouri with the nearly 300-mile-long Highway 13 Butterfly Trail. Iowa has been reintroducing native plants along roadsides for decades. Rachel Harris is the chief landscape architect in roadside development for the Iowa Department of Transportation. She's excited to point out all the different wildflowers growing next to an I-35 exit.
4: There's obviously the compass plant, but there's also the false indigo, baptisia, rattlesnake.
1: Back in the 1970s, Harris says Iowa spent a lot of money mowing non-native grass and spraying weeds alongside highways. The current approach is less costly, both for the state's budget and the environment. And Harris says those prairie plants, of course, provide habitat for monarch butterflies.
4: I love coming out here and seeing all the butterflies and the bees. Every time we see monarchs, like, our team will be like, "Monarch!" Because we always get really excited.
1: A monarch butterfly flies by as if on cue. Experts like Chip Taylor with Monarch Watch say these butterflies face a lot of threats, especially with climate change. But having areas where they can eat, rest, and lay their eggs gives monarch butterflies a greater chance of completing their migration. For NPR News, I'm Rachel Kramer.

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1: 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For five decades, the DSO has been committed to entertaining, educating, and enriching lives in NEA by providing orchestral music of artistic excellence. 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
2: Coming up in today's Down Home Harmonies, we'll have music from bluegrass pioneers the Stanley Brothers, the Charles River Valley Boys, and the Bluegrass Cardinals. 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
3: I'm Windsor Johnston with these headlines. Russia says Ukraine launched its largest drone attack yet on Moscow and the surrounding region, killing two people and injuring 20. The strikes hit an oil refinery, forcing hundreds from an apartment building and temporarily closed two airports. Cuba is working to restore power after another nationwide blackout left millions of people in the dark. The collapse comes 9 months into a U.S. oil blockade that has deepened the island's fuel crisis. President Trump says he's planning to create an AI force and appoint an AI czar to oversee the technology. He offered few details and continues to oppose additional federal regulation amid growing safety concerns. I'm Windsor Johnston, NPR News in Washington.
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0: This is Weekend Edition from NPR News. I'm Debbie Elliott, and it's time to play the puzzle. Joining us is Will Shortz. He's puzzle editor of the New York Times and puzzle master of Weekend Edition. Hey there, Will. How's it going?
5: I'm doing great. How are you, Debbie?
0: I'm well. Glad to be sitting in this week. Why don't you remind us of last week's challenge?
5: Yes, it's something I thought of as I was in my fitness center looking across the street, and there was a sign with the answer, and this is what sprang to mind. I said, name a product in seven letters that people buy in a shop that typically sells only this product. The last four letters backwards spell what people often do to this product. Rearrange the first three letters to spell what people then do to this product. What is it? So the product is spirits. Backwards, of course, you stir spirits and then you sip them.
0: There were more than 350 correct entries this week, and our winner is Adam Boyette of Fort Worth, Texas. Congratulations, Adam.
6: Oh, well, thank you.
0: How did you figure this one out?
6: Well, I was not at the fitness center, but when I heard Will describe the story, I thought of a liquor store immediately. And after a little bit of time working on it, spirits came to me.
0: How long have you been playing the puzzle?
6: I've been listening for a long time, and I've been submitting answers pretty regularly for about 8 years, I think.
0: And I understand this isn't your first time.
6: No, I already have one lapel pin that I wear proudly back from 2019.
0: All right. What do you do when you're not playing the puzzle?
6: Well, I enjoy going to concerts and seeing stand-up comedy, and I've got two kids in college, so I try to visit with them as much as I can.
0: Are you ready to play the puzzle?
6: I'm ready. Let's do it.
0: All right. Take it away, Will.
5: All right, Adam, let me ask you, are you going to wear two lapel pins now?
6: Well, of course. What else would I do with them?
5: I like that. Then you'll have a story connected to it. So I'm going to give you anagrams for some common highway and street signs. You tell me the signs. For example, if I said opt, O-P-T plus S, you would say stop. Your first one is tie, T-I-E, plus X.
6: Exit.
5: That's it. Owl, O-W-L, plus S.
6: Slow.
5: Uh-huh. Lied, L-I-E-D, plus Y.
6: Yield.
5: Good. Germ, G-E-R-M, plus E.
6: That'd be merge.
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6: Oh, deer crossing.
5: Deer crossing, good one.

0: And then four letters and four letters.
1: This one's not coming to me.
0: What if I tell you the first word starts with R?
1: Is it right lane?
0: Yes. And what happens to that right lane?
1: Sometimes it ends.
2: There you
0: go. It ends. Right lane ends. Good job.
1: All right. We don't have those in Texas.
0: Well, you just go right onto the superhighway. You check it out. I bet you have right lane ends also.
2: Good job, Adam. How does it feel?
1: Well, that feels great. That was a lot of fun.
2: You seem to have no problem early on. That only one stumped you.
1: Well, it was pretty tricky with those.
2: Well, for playing our puzzle today, you will get a weekend edition lapel pin as well as puzzle books and games. And you can read all about it at npr.org/puzzle. 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
1: That'd be KERA.
2: That's Adam Boyette of Fort Worth, Texas. Thanks for playing the puzzle.
1: Thank you so much. I appreciate y'all.
2: Okay, Will, what's next week's challenge?
0: Well, it comes from Alan Hochbaum of Duluth, Georgia. There are two neighboring countries whose names have anagrams that rhyme with each other. What are the countries and their anagrams? So again, two neighboring countries whose names have anagrams that rhyme with each other. What are the countries and their anagrams?
2: When you have the answer, go to our website, npr.org/puzzle, to submit your response. Just fill out the form on the puzzle page. And remember, just one entry, please. Our deadline for entries this week is Thursday, September 24th at 3 p.m. Eastern. Don't forget to include a phone number where we can reach you. If you're the winner, we'll give you a call. And if you pick up the phone, you'll get to play on the air with the puzzle editor of the New York Times and puzzle master of Weekend Edition, Will Shorts. Thanks, Will.
0: Thank you, Debbie.
2: The FAA is bringing in AI to help manage flights. An FAA administrator, Brian Bedford, has not been shy about the scale and stakes of the project.
3: Nearly a billion Americans traveling every year. We can't allow the current system to have any downtime.
2: AI comes to airports around Washington, D.C. first on Monday. NPR's Joel Rose explains what's happening on tomorrow's Morning Edition from NPR News.
4: Good evening. Welcome to the Bayou Bar tonight. Thanks for joining us.
2: Most nights of the week in New Orleans, you can find some of the city's finest musicians playing in a dark and intimate jazz venue along the streetcar line on St. Charles Avenue.
4: Groovemaster Herlin Riley's on the drums. My name is Peter Harris. I'm playing the bass.
2: This is the Bayou Bar at the Pontchartrain Hotel.
5: Every night, there are the best musicians in the city playing in this room. In New York, people would pay hundreds of dollars to see that, and in the Bayou Bar, it's free.
2: Brian Landry is the hotel chef.
5: It's truly a magical experience to walk in this room every night, and there's really almost no separation between the bandstand and the room. So it almost feels like they're actually playing in your living room while you have dinner.
2: Landry has teamed up with his childhood friend Peter Harris, the band leader here, to write Rhythm and Rue, a new cookbook featuring a collection of recipes and also stories from the musicians who play here, like saxophonist Branford Marsalis and drummer Herlin Riley. We stopped in before the evening show to find out more and, of course, to get in the kitchen to see what the chef was cooking up.
5: We're going to do grilled pompano with broken romesco.
2: All right, let's cook.
5: We're going to start with some minced shallot. I like to do a lot of dishes that have a Spanish origin to them when cooking Creole. I think everyone's really familiar with all of the French standards of Creole cooking, but this is a great way to show all of the

0: different contributing factors. Caribbean food, African food, indigenous cuisine.
1: Rhythm and Rue features recipes you might find on the menu here depending on the season. There's a black-eyed pea and rice salad, shrimp muddy waters, chorizo boudin balls, and a bourbon bundt cake. Oh, and of course, this grilled fish.
0: Turn the heat off, and then these are our tomatoes, toasted Marcona almonds, and toasted hazelnuts. And so we're going to let all of these flavors just sit and marry together for a few minutes while we grill our fish.
1: Oh, it's beautiful, so colorful. The greens and reds and yellows.
0: Wait till you taste it.
1: Delightful. Mmm. Delicious. Landry and Harris grew up in New Orleans and are proud of the city's history and culture. Landry says they want to build on that here at the Pontchartrain Hotel.
0: Truman Capote stayed here. Tennessee Williams was a big part of the history of the building as well.
1: We sit down by the bar where they make cocktails like a duck fat Sazerac or a horseradish martini, also included in the cookbook. At night, the tables fill up and it's standing room only. Bandleader Peter Harris cues up the first set.
2: I'm a bass player. I didn't start playing bass until I was 16. But once I started playing, I knew that that's all I wanted to do. Once you step into that world of upright bass, jazz, there's so much depth to it. The stand-up bass lays the foundation harmonically and rhythmically for the rest of the band. Different musicians go together the way certain ingredients of dishes go together, like toasted almonds and hazelnuts are great on that fish, but you don't want to put them on...
0: in gumbo.
2: There you go. Exactly. Assembling the musicians, that's my main motivation. I want them to enjoy themselves and have a good time.
1: Perlin Riley, a.k.a. the Groove Master, appears to be having fun wailing on the drums. Like the food, the music at the Bayou Bar draws from all the cultural influences that make up New Orleans.
2: I heard y'all talking a little bit about the Spanish influence in the food. Jelly Roll Morton used to say that New Orleans music had what he called a Spanish tinge. What he's talking about is the Caribbean influence. You can hear the African rhythms. We'll have songs that swing. We have songs that groove.
0: Gumbo is a perfect example of like knowing exactly where each thing came from. We start with a roux. We just happen to almost burn it. The seafood comes from the Spanish influence. If there's sausage in it, that actually came from Germany. Red beans and rice is another one that really comes from Haitian traditions of cooking beans with some sort of pork product long and slow over the course of an entire day.
1: I'm curious, Chef Landry, how do you think about honoring the history and the culture of New Orleans while still sort of pushing it forward?
0: Both the food and the music are highly influenced by Black Americans. We are two white guys, both doing things that were highly influenced by African culture, and we can openly talk about that with the cooks in the kitchen. We can have that conversation with the musicians who play here. I think it's when you ignore where it came from that it becomes a problem.
1: Chef Landry says one of the inspirations for the cookbook was a conversation with some of the musicians about how at some venues, the food was more of an afterthought. Or in the finer restaurants, the music was only for ambiance and not center stage.
0: Food and music, while both executed at high levels in the city, they don't share the same space a lot. So when you put all of those things in one room, the room does start to feel different. One of the interesting things Peter and I discuss a lot is taking care of the musicians who play here. And so at 9:30, the band takes a break.
3: Yo, we are going to take a break right now. We'll be back for a second set. You're welcome to stick around.
0: And they have a family meal together, and they talk.
4: You want the chicken again?
5: I'll eat the chicken.
4: Take the chicken.
0: Sometimes about nothing, sometimes about politics, sometimes about music.
1: On this night, Peter Harris is having that delicious pompano. Drummer Herlin Riley orders beet salad, the crab meat pasta, and short ribs. He says it all comes together at the Bayou Bar.
6: To make a beautiful dish. It's the same with the music. We all come together playing our instruments. I have the salt and pepper. Peter has the onions and the garlic. And Derek has the oregano. A lot of times it's improvisation, too. You kind of know what works and what doesn't work. But when it works, it's magic. And it's the same with the music. When the musical chemistry comes together, we have magic on the bandstand.
1: That was Herlin Riley, along with Bayou Bar head chef Brian Landry and music director Peter Harris. The cookbook, Rhythm and Rue, is out next month. Our New Orleans stories today were produced by Elena Torek and edited by Samantha Balabino. This is Weekend Edition from NPR News. Aisha Roscoe returns next weekend. I'm Debbie Elliott.
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8: 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Also, we'll hear from Danielle Brooks. She's best known for her roles in Orange is the New Black as Tasty and in the Broadway revival of The Color Purple and its movie adaptation. 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

0: From NPR News in Washington, D.C., this is Weekend Edition. I'm Debbie Elliott. Good morning. What's at stake when President Trump hosts China's president this week? And an empty storefront in New Orleans is made into a community hub.
1: They see the graffiti on the outside of the building, and it is a misconception. I said, go in. There's blessings in there. Go in.
0: Also, Agatha Christie's Miss Marple is back on the case from the Swiss Alps.
2: Death on the Nile was originally conceived of as a Miss Marple novel. For whatever reason, Christie changed her mind and made it a Poirot adventure. And I really felt for her in that. So I thought, I'm going to give her another trip.
0: It's Sunday, September 20th. First News.
3: Live from NPR News in Washington, I'm Windsor Johnston. Saudi Arabia is confirming that Yemen's Houthi rebels tried to attack Riyadh with a ballistic missile. It's the first attack on the capital since the escalation in fighting between the two nations. NPR's Aya Bitrawi reports it comes as aid organizations say half of Yemen's population is in need of humanitarian assistance.
4: The UN World Food Program says that in just a matter of days this month, 125,000 people were displaced in Yemen. And it says that number will likely rise as frontline fighting moves. Allison Bottomley is with the aid group, the Norwegian Refugee Council in Yemen.
5: It's a very dynamic, moving, massive scale of displacement.
4: Bottomley says the situation is dire.
5: Most of the camps are already full. So they're hoping to find space, or they move on, or they try to find someone in the local villages that will help them. But people are also sleeping under trees.
4: The UN Refugee Council says more than 2,400 people have fled Yemen this past week alone. Aya Botrawi, NPR News, Dubai.
3: The early voting process for the November midterms get underway in several more states this week. NPR's Stephen Fowler reports political campaigns and outside groups have pledged nearly $2 billion in ads between now and Election Day.
6: Republicans have a spending advantage in 8 of the 9 most competitive U.S. Senate races. That's thanks to outside groups like two Trump-aligned super PACs that have dumped hundreds of millions of dollars into races in just the last 2 weeks. But if you look at where that money's going, you see the GOP is playing defense, like spending in House districts where Trump won by more than 10 or 15 points in 2024 in Texas, Kentucky, and Alabama, and those Senate races in reliably red states that Democrats now have a chance to flip. Stephen Fowler, NPR News.
3: A federal appeals court has ruled U.S. immigration officials must offer detainees a meaningful opportunity to contest being deported to a country where they have no ties. NPR's Jasmine Guards reports advocacy groups estimate that about 25,000 people have been deported to third countries.
7: The third country deportations have been among the most controversial of the Trump administration's immigration policies. Migrants have been sent thousands of miles away from their country of origin. In some cases, immigrants from Latin America have been sent to sub-Saharan Africa with little to no opportunity to challenge their deportation. Friday's ruling came from the Boston-based U.S. Court of Appeals for the First Circuit. The appellate court largely upheld a lower court order which found the policy illegal. The ruling is almost certain to be appealed to the U.S. Supreme Court. Jasmine Garst, NPR News, New York.
3: This is NPR News. President Trump says he's planning to create an AI force and appoint a new artificial intelligence czar. Trump offered few details about its structure, authority, or when it would begin operating. The announcement comes amid growing warnings about AI systems acting beyond human control. The brackets are out for Fat Bear Week. NPR's John Stolness reports on the annual competition to crown Alaska's pudgiest bear.
8: This year marks the 12th edition of the tournament featuring the huge bears at Katmai National Park and Preserve. The bears gorge themselves on salmon and berries ahead of winter hibernation to reach peak fat, with their exploits going out live on a popular live stream. Sarah Bruce, ranger at Katma National Park, says it's important to feature a wide variety of finalists.
9: We always try to have different stories told through it as well. You know, we could have a bracket full of females, a bracket full of males, but we try to tell the whole story of Brooks River through Fat Bear Week.
8: Defending champion 32 Chunk is back in this year's bracket. He received more than 96,000 votes last year. The voting runs through September 29th. John Stolness, NPR News.
3: The cost of diesel has climbed to another record high. According to AAA, the average price for a gallon is now $6.50. That's about 30 cents more than it was a week ago and nearly a dollar higher than last month. Diesel powers the trucks and farm equipment used to produce and transport food and other goods. This is NPR News.
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0: This is Weekend Edition from NPR News. I'm Debbie Elliott. China's President Xi Jinping is expected in Washington this week. He'll be meeting President Trump in the White House on Thursday, the first state visit by a Chinese leader in 11 years. The two men have plenty to discuss, including tariffs, artificial intelligence, and the war in Iran. Joining us now is NPR White House correspondent Emily Fang. Thanks for being here.
1: Hi, Debbie.
0: Hi. Now, I know you've been reporting on all the preparations, but what is the significance of this being an official state visit, something that was only confirmed earlier this month?
1: Right. Well, state visits often are used to stabilize the U.S.-China relationship or even to break through some diplomatic impasse. For example, in 1997, then-Chinese leader Jiang Zemin came to Washington on a state visit to patch up relations with the U.S., after the Tiananmen massacre in Beijing in 1989. Going farther back, in 1979, Chinese leader Deng Xiaoping stopped by Texas after a state visit. He famously wore a cowboy hat. He went to a rodeo. And that marked a moment when China was opening up politically and economically to the U.S. and the rest of the world. And I would argue this time, this state visit is coming at a time that's just as momentous.
0: Momentous in what sense?
1: So Trump went to Beijing in the spring, and although there are substantial tech and security issues that remain contentious in the U.S.-China relationship, the two countries could really bake in a détente, you know, a period of diplomatic calm during Xi's trip to Washington. The two men, Xi Jinping and Trump, are meeting at a time of global uncertainty over the possible risks of artificial intelligence.
0: Mm-hmm.
1: There's also the war in Iran, which the U.S. will raise since China has been in the past an economic lifeline to Iran by buying up so much Iranian oil. Also, Debbie, if you remember, the two countries are still technically in a trade war.
0: Right.
1: And so the timing of this visit is important for both men. For Trump, it's less than 6 weeks before the midterm. He's going to want optics showcasing economic wins for the U.S., for example, Chinese purchases maybe of American agricultural products. For China's leader, he goes home after Washington, and then he kicks off this year-long political calendar that will culminate in the ruling Communist Party's Party Congress next fall. That is where Xi is widely expected to declare he's going to lead the country for yet another 5 years. So he needs to project strength and stability in Washington for watchers back home.
0: Emily, I know you've been talking to a lot of folks about this. What are you hearing from observers about what to expect?
1: I have been interviewing current and former U.S. officials, and what they all say to me is expect symbolism and pomp for both men, but don't expect a lot of detailed commitments. For China, the priority here is to keep the U.S. pacified without committing to anything. For the U.S., there's honestly been an overall lack of direction in the Trump administration's approach to China this term. But Miles, you pushed back on this. You advised on Asia policy in Trump's first term. He's a professor of military history at the U.S. Naval Academy. He argued to me that even though this term Trump has focused more on Iran and the Middle East and Venezuela, these issues are in fact related to countering China.
2: To put America's preeminence back domestically and hemispherically, to kick China out of Panama Canal and out of Venezuela and other places.
1: And despite this détente I just mentioned, it is obvious from my reporting that there is deep distrust in the U.S.-China relationship still.
0: Can you talk a little bit more about the source of that mistrust and how that could possibly impact this meeting?
1: A good example of that is this rare earths truce that is also going to be discussed at this meeting. This truce involved China delaying by 1 year export controls that would have cut the U.S. off pretty much completely from rare earth products, which we need for electronic devices and cars and defense equipment. But my reporting shows the U.S. has privately accused China of abusing that truce by cutting off rare earths to Japan instead, and also continuing to slow down export licenses for rare earth products. And China, which committed to buying 200 American Boeing planes during Trump's Beijing trip this spring, well, China has not been allowed to buy airplane spare parts. And that's a potential choke point the U.S. is quietly testing out on China.
0: That's NPR's Emily Fang. Thank you so much for your reporting on this.
1: Thanks, Debbie.

0: In New Orleans' lower Ninth Ward, the scars from Hurricane Katrina are still visible more than 20 years later. Empty lots where people never rebuilt their homes and boarded up storefronts where businesses never came back. On one corner, there's an old Family Dollar store covered in graffiti. It looks abandoned from the outside, but twice a week, the doors open.
1: Good afternoon, y'all. How are you doing today?
0: And people rush in to find racks full of clothing and shelves piled high with household goods, toys, food, books, even birth control packs. Mattresses and furniture line the walls, and there are bins full of purses and shoes. It's all free for the taking here at the New Orleans Free Store.
2: Boots I wear nine.
3: Look, raise your foot up. I'm going to tell you. It looks a little bigger.
0: Ernestine Lane is shopping with a friend from church.
3: I even got Bryce in a tie so he go to church.
0: They're looking for winter wear, even though it's pushing 100 degrees in New Orleans.
3: And the problem is we're not used to cold weather, so when it get cold, you're naked.
0: Industrial fans cool the space in the sweltering heat because there's no air conditioning. Lane says people might be skeptical because of how the building looks from the outside. But inside, it's a treasure trove.
3: They see the graffiti on the outside of the building, and it's a misconception. I said, go in. There's blessings in there. Go in.
4: People who are struggling don't just want the bare necessities.
0: Dan Bingler is the founder of the Greater New Orleans Caring Collective, a local mutual aid organization.
4: They want nice things, too, because they deserve nice things, too. People want comfort. People want care. People want fun objects in their house just for the sake of those existing.
0: The space is part thrift store, part neighborhood hub. It's trying to fill a void in the community, building on what started as COVID recovery relief.
4: Twice a week, people come in for community resources of all kinds. We do free STI testing and, you know, some food handouts and some basic medical care and things.
0: Bingler says the parking lot here was already being used informally in a similar way. Then he made a deal with the owner of the property to use the 9,000 square foot building rent free as long as he pays the utilities. Ilsa Rodriguez, who lives nearby, is here shopping with her toddler and her 8 and 9 year old stepdaughters, Angela and Gloria Calix.
5: Can I please squish it then? Just one time?
0: The older girls run around the store and dig through bins. Angela picks out animal print barrettes.
6: Yeah, for school.
5: Gloria, I got this one for you.
0: While Gloria's found some beach supplies.
6: I got a towel, and in case I'm going to the beach this weekend, I got flip-flops. I think I can't fit these because I have big feet.
0: Rodriguez says with six kids at home, the free store helps a lot. We're very grateful for all the donations they have here, she says. The space also opens for other activities, art classes, free punk shows.
4: We got an old Nintendo 64 with Smash Brothers set up.
0: Dan Bingler.
4: We have couches and chairs and tables set up for hanging out, community meetings and trainings. And every week we're a roller skating rink because somehow the ground is just the perfect polished concrete for it.
7: It just feels good when you're on the wheels and you're skating. The floor feels nice.
0: Krishana Simon learned to skate by coming here and now swirls effortlessly around the makeshift rink wearing a furry trapper-style hat with headphones over it.
7: Yeah, I come to skate mostly. Then they have the pole right here, so, you know, I get to do that sometimes. I definitely skate better than I pole dance.
8: Good workout. Don't play with her.
0: She says it's been a fun place to hang out and now invites friends to join her.
7: I think that it's a beautiful resource for the community. I know I can go here, and if I need something, I can get taken care of.
0: While Simon and a friend skate, Aaron Sims is setting up a hot dog stand.
9: Would y'all like a hot dog and some nachos?
0: She's one of several neighborhood ladies who volunteer at the New Orleans Free Store.
10: I've been here. I raised three kids in the Lower Ninth Ward. You know, my mama raised me, and four of my other siblings down in the Lower Ninth Ward. So basically, I've been here all my life.
0: The only time Sims left was during Katrina. Then it took her a year and a half to rebuild.
11: How much water did you get?
10: I got 8-foot ceilings, so it was over my house.
11: How do you feel like the neighborhood has recovered from Katrina?
10: It hasn't, because we have still have a lot of abandoned places. A lot of people haven't come back. They didn't come back. They didn't recover. You can't get groceries. Even to get medicines, you have to go either to Walgreens or Walmart. There's nothing down in the lower Ninth Ward for that.
0: New Orleans has seen its share of hurricanes since Katrina, and Dan Bingler says each one helps the Greater New Orleans Caring Collective build on its network, connecting donations and services to people in need.
4: The next storm is coming someday, and we'll be doing hurricane relief, and we'll be a shelter if need be. All of this is how to build community in between and not stop just because the terrible thing is over. And then when something happens again, we're more prepared. People know after a hurricane. I wonder what the Free Store is doing. You know they're doing something, even if it's just skating with a generator.
0: Dan Bingler says what they've been able to build here could be replicated in empty storefronts around the country.

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2: 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Believe it or not, it's a double shot of Waylon Jennings. How? We have Way Jennings, Waylon's actual grandson, plus Waylon Hamill, named after Waylon Jennings and one of the new country outlaws. 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
4: I'm Windsor Johnston with these headlines. Russia says Ukraine launched its largest drone attack yet on Moscow and the surrounding region, killing two people and injuring 20 overnight. The strikes hit an oil refinery, damaged an apartment building, and temporarily closed two airports. Authorities in Israel have arrested a Palestinian man who allegedly opened fire on Israelis in the occupied West Bank. Authorities say one Israeli is in critical condition. A new lawsuit accuses four leading artificial intelligence companies of illegally agreeing to put the brakes on the technology. The leaders of Anthropic, OpenAI, SpaceX AI, and Google are accused of coordinating support for an industry-wide slowdown. I'm Windsor Johnston, NPR News in Washington.
5: 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And from DuckDuckGo. Introducing Duck.ai, where users can ask AI privately, from the simple questions to the sensitive ones. By DuckDuckGo, who believes AI should be optional. Duck.ai. This is NPR.
6: This is Weekend Edition from NPR News. I'm Debbie Elliott. The Protect College Sports Act, a bill that promises to bring stability to college sports, is racing to clear some of its final hurdles. It's on a glide path through the Senate, winning votes with big bipartisan majorities. Once it clears final passage there, it will head to the House. I'm joined now in the studio with NPR sports correspondent Becky Sullivan and NPR congressional reporter Eric McDaniel. Welcome to you both.
7: Hi, Debbie.
8: Hey there.
6: So, Becky, let's start before we get into this bill. As you well know, I'm a big-time college football fan, Roll Tide. But, you know, it's just remarkable. The game is so different now. It's changed so much since athletes have been able to cut these deals for cash. Then we've even seen a school like LSU try to field former pro players. What's going on?
7: Yeah, I mean, you nailed it. College sports really has changed dramatically, I would say, over the last, you know, 10 years and counting. Like, this landslide of litigation has, I think, one by one, essentially knocked away all of these NCAA rules that sort of used to govern how college sports works. The big one, of course, being amateurism, as you mentioned, players getting paid now. I don't think that toothpaste is going back in the tube on that one, but there are all these other rules like how long players are eligible for, how freely they can transfer between schools. Right now, there's no limits on that. And so I think if you talk to folks in college sports, they really paint this picture of quite the chaotic environment. Coaches who essentially have to reset their rosters every year. I think even from the fans' perspective, it can be hard to build investment in your own team when you kind of don't know who these players are year in and year out. And I think there's a lot of desire within the college sports world, especially, I should say, on the side of schools, conferences, and the NCAA itself, to rein some of that chaos in. And that is what the authors of this bill say that it's going to do. And so here is Senator Ted Cruz, a Republican of Texas, speaking last week about this.
9: Right now, it is the Wild West. The Protect College Sports Act is bipartisan legislation designed to bring order to the chaos.
6: So would this bill actually bring order to the chaos?
7: That's what they say. What it does, basically, Debbie, is it gives the NCAA some limited antitrust protection in order to kind of reestablish some of those rules. So the five-year eligibility, once you start college, you have 5 years to play ball once you've graduated from high school. They limit the transfers that you can only freely transfer between schools once. If you want to do it again, you have to sit out a year with some exceptions. It would also more than double what is essentially this new salary cap for universities to directly pay players. That's about $21 million this season. That would double to $48 million. There's some other rules around keeping coaches from departing before the end of the season, other regulations around agents and so on, but those are the big ones.
6: Eric, this does seem to have a little momentum, at least in the Senate, but Congress has been trying to untangle this knot for a while now. What's been the holdup?
8: Right. For all of the reasons Becky mentioned, there's been an obvious need for regulation since the Supreme Court kicked open this NIL era back in 2021. And there have been tons of competing proposals. This particular bill has been in the works for at least a year now, with negotiations between the ranking senators on the committee that has jurisdiction here. That's Republican Ted Cruz and Democrat Maria Cantwell of Washington. The House had some traction on their own reform proposal, but it fell apart after the Congressional Black Caucus pulled their support. That was a protest over the Supreme Court gutting the Voting Rights Act a few months ago. And all this time, the Senate has been quietly chipping away at their own proposal. And that is the proposal that's been jumping hurdles in the Senate this week, with 70 plus folks supporting it in procedural votes, so big bipartisan majorities.
6: So assuming this will get out of the Senate, it still has to go through the House to make it to the president's desk. How likely is that? And do we even know what Trump thinks about it?
7: I mean, I think the House thing is still a big question. We know that the president supports this bill, but there's a lot of opposition still. I think some folks, especially a lot of Democrats, are worried that this thing is too deferential to the sort of powers in college sports, the NCAA, the big sports conferences. There's also this provision that's concerning to some big schools in California, Florida, the Carolinas, about sort of whether you can transfer between power conferences. I think that is going to prompt resistance from lawmakers in some of those states. There's concern over the antitrust provisions. There's concern over a lack of possibility for collective bargaining for athletes. There's still a lot of potential for opposition out there.
8: Still, I would say this has momentum. Speaker Mike Johnson, Republican of Louisiana, told reporters last week that he would work to get House Republicans on board. I will say I expect the effort might run into some senioritis problems. The House isn't coming back until after the November elections, so once it clears the Senate, things will go quiet for a couple weeks. Then you could see attendance problems. There are a record number of House folks retiring, a possibility that Democrats take the chamber, which means some losing Republicans might just stay home. And after all of that, it has to compete with other priorities, right? Boring stuff like, well, funding the government. I'll also be watching to see if Democrats, should they take the House, wait to see if they can negotiate their own deal in the new year.
6: All right. Well, we'll wait and see. NPR congressional reporter Eric McDaniel and NPR sports correspondent Becky Sullivan. Thank you both for coming in.
8: Thank you.
7: Thanks, Debbie.
6: The Grand Alpine Hotel is majestic, nestled high in the Swiss Alps with so much crisp, clean air and so much snow, perfect for skiing. Guests can climb into a gondola and ride to the top of the peak to hit the slopes. Oh, but watch out. There's a dead body in one of the gondolas on its first run one morning. Before long, no one can get off the mountain. That's the opening of Murder at the Grand Alpine Hotel. If it sounds like an Agatha Christie novel, well, that's because it nearly is. It's by British mystery writer Lucy Foley, who joins us now. Welcome to the program.
10: Hi, thanks for having me.
6: So this is the first authorized Miss Marple novel in 50 years. How do you channel Agatha Christie?
10: Oh, I mean, no pressure, because she did it all just best, didn't she, really? I mean, she's the person I look to inspiration so much in my own writing. So it was a little bit of a terrifying ask, but also really exciting.
6: Now, did you grow up reading Agatha Christie books?
10: I did. I actually read my first of her books when I was probably far too young, but I've learned that actually lots of people have this experience. I was 12 or 13. We were staying in a holiday cottage. I'd run out of my own books and I found Murder on the Orient Express on the bookshelf.
6: Wow.
10: I love Poirot, but I just think Miss Marple clinches it for me because of her lack of ego and her sense of humour. And she's wonderful in so many ways.
11: So let's tell our audience, those who might not be familiar, a little bit about Miss Marple and tell us why she's in the Alps in the first place in this book.
10: Of course. So Miss Marple is a really incredible creation, actually, especially when you think that she was created nearly 100 years ago. She has no formal training as a detective. She is just an elderly woman who's lived in a small English village pretty much her whole life. But she has the tools at her disposal are her rich understanding of human nature. I mean, she very cleverly plays up to the sort of assumptions that people have about her. She has all these little mannerisms and she says, oh, I'm so forgetful and oh, I'm so very stupid. And, you know, she's very kind of fluttery and twittery and seems very gossipy. And yet there is this brilliant mind working away all the time.
11: She doesn't miss a thing.
10: She absolutely doesn't. I know the funny thing is, I think we all know a Miss Marple. We all know someone like that. Both of my grannies in different ways had those sort of qualities. The other part of your question was, why has she gone to the Alps? And I really felt that Miss Marple deserved another holiday. And that's because she only gets to go on one. So she goes to the Caribbean. And then I learnt in my sort of preliminary research that she was meant to go to Egypt. So Death on the Nile was originally conceived of as a Miss Marple novel. And then for whatever reason, Christie changed her mind and made it a Poirot adventure. And I really felt for her in that. So I thought, do you know what? I'm going to give her another trip.
11: Now, like any Agatha Christie mystery, there's a cast of characters here, among them witnesses, victims, killers. You're not going to find out who's who until you get to the end. And you're telling this story through four of them. I'd like to play a little game here with you. I'm going to name them, and I'd like you to give us a sentence or two that sort of sums up who these characters are. Are you game?
10: Oh, yes, I'm game. Let's go for it.
11: Diana Glass, the help.
10: Diana Glass is Dolly Bantry's lady's companion with perhaps a little bit more than meets the eye. She's very intelligent and adventurous and has had some experiences.
11: Catherine Narricot, the wife.
10: Catherine Narricot is this image of the perfect society wife. She was a debutante. She's sort of from that very high kind of Mitford level of society. She's been trained to say the perfect thing and wear the perfect thing and behave absolutely perfectly. But again, there's more than meets the eye.
11: Sylvia Sinclair, the star.
10: The quintessential silver screen siren, I would say, very much in the mode of the Rita Hayworths, the Ava Gardners, Marilyn Monroe.
11: Bruno Crane, the friend.
10: Bruno Crane is a rather sort of bumbling, I would say unattractive figure who turns up at the hotel slightly unexpectedly for what seems to be a holiday with his wartime chum.
11: After the discovery of the body, a snowstorm has now rolled in. The police can't make it up from the valley, and they're all stuck up at the Grand Alpine Hotel. I'm wondering if we can ask you to read a little bit from the book.
10: Right, here we go. This is from Diana Glass's perspective. It might be a scene of cozy perfection. Some of the guests are reading in high-backed armchairs or playing card games over glasses of liqueur, as though totally oblivious to the tragedy earlier this morning. But we learned this during the war. You can't be in a state of full-blown panic at all times. Normality, humanity, even boredom creep back in at the most fraught of times.
11: You know, that's one of the themes running through this book. It's just 5 years after World War II, but people still carry the experience of living through it. And some of that has become habit now, right?
10: Oh, absolutely. I think so. I mean, it's funny because I was thinking back when I was writing this that it was a similar amount of time from the start of COVID. And so actually that time felt very recent and, you know, still quite traumatic in many ways, and very much so for the Second World War in this book. But there's also a sense of, you know, what did you do during the war? What did you get up to? Were you heroic or were you not? And also the chance for some people to perhaps rewrite their own history a little bit to further their own ends. I won't go into too much detail there because it might be a spoiler, but it's very much something I like playing with in the book. But the thing about an Agatha Christie is that the truth will normally always come to the surface and the past catches up with people.
11: I'm curious, was writing this mystery any different than, you know, your process when you're writing your other mysteries?
10: It was. I mean, there was a huge research burden in this one, obviously, to get the historical setting right. I absolutely loved that challenge, actually. I wrote historical books before I went over to the thrillers. So it was a real chance to marry those two skills and really indulge the history geek in me. So there was a lot of reading to be done, a travel to the Alps, which was great fun. And really, I went quite method for it, actually. I watched, when I was writing it, I only watched films set in the 1950s. So a lot of Hitchcock. I read a lot of thrillers from the 1950s, very post-war sort of masculine thrillers. And I would say the other thing for me was researching the character of Miss Marple. I'd never had someone else's pre-existing character, especially such a beloved and iconic one, to put into the book. So really, for me, the challenge was about getting Agatha Christie's Miss Marple as closely as I possibly could on the page to the way she wrote her in the original books. And the other thing was obviously the Christie plotting. I obsessed over that. And for the very first time, I actually plotted out the whole book before I started writing. Normally I get greedy and impatient and I just think, oh, it's more creative if I just start writing. But this time I sat on my hands and I let it percolate just a little bit longer, maybe 6 months longer, actually doesn't sound like a little bit. And the whole plot sort of formed itself. And it turns out, I've learned, 8 books in, that's a much easier way to write a book.
11: There you go. The pressure of channeling Agatha Christie, actually, you learned something about your writing.
10: Absolutely. I feel she's taught me something. I'm very grateful.
11: Well, that's Lucy Foley. Her new novel is the first authorized Miss Marple mystery in 50 years. It's called Murder at the Grand Alpine Hotel. Thanks so much for talking about it.
10: Thank you. I really enjoyed it.

0: 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The job market can be tough, and it's even tougher for people with a criminal record. A program in a Texas prison is trying to help by teaching incarcerated women to transcribe Braille. The Texas Standard's Sarah Ash has the story.
1: Open every door.
2: Tucked in the back of a women's prison in Gatesville, Texas, the Billman Braille Center is a hub of activity. Women in white jumpsuits transcribe textbooks on computers, while others practice on Perkins Braillers, typewriter-like machines that punch the telltale dots onto the page. Trishelle Allen has been at the Braille Center for 11 years. She's transcribing the graphics in a college-level anatomy book.
3: We make the picture as big as we can for the page, and then we do a key page and give them... Like, this would be a texture. This texture here will tell them that those are the ribs.
2: This center started over 2 decades ago and now employs around 90 inmates. Like most prison jobs in Texas, the transcribers aren't paid. But program manager Dolores Billman, for whom the center is named, says transcribers learn tangible skills.
4: I wanted to give the female population a job and a career that would be meaningful to them also.
2: Billman wanted to provide training to female inmates at a time when most prison workforce programs focused on men.
4: I wanted the ones that were going to be released to have a job that they could do and make money and support themselves.
2: The Billman Braille Center is the largest of the 45 prison Braille programs across the U.S. Prisoners play a big role in producing Braille textbooks, according to Jama Hawkins, the leader of the National Prison Braille Network at the American Printing House for the Blind. Incarcerated people transcribed 70% of the printing house's textbooks last year, and prisoners make up the majority of people certified in literary Braille transcription by the Library of Congress each year, says Jennifer Dunham, the director of Braille Advancement at the National Federation of the Blind. The program in Gatesville is popular. This year, it received over 300 applications for 15 spots. Beverly North, the director of the Braille transcription vendor Visual Aid Volunteers in Garland, Texas, credits the Billman Braille Center with giving her a career after prison.
5: I had always depended on other people to take care of me. And I think that's what means the most to me is I can stand on my own 2 feet. I take care of myself now.
2: Professional transcribers are paid per page, so salaries vary. But North says annual pay can range from $45,000 to upwards of 6 figures. Billman says prison Braille transcription centers have a good reputation in the field.
4: You know, a lot of the girls that are already out, they will hire the inmates coming out for them to get their start in Braille.
2: North has hired several women from the Billman Center upon their release.
5: This program gave me a life. It didn't just change my life, it gave me one. You don't have to be the same person walking out the gate as you were when you were walking in the gate. And Braille can do that for you.
2: And for those who are still incarcerated, transcription work on the outside remains a light at the end of the tunnel. For NPR News, I'm Sarah Ash in Gatesville.

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2: I'm Windsor Johnston with these headlines. Saudi Arabia has confirmed that Houthi rebels in Yemen fired a ballistic missile toward Riyadh. It's the first time the Saudi capital has been targeted since an escalation in fighting with the Iran-backed rebels during the Iran war. Voters in Germany are casting ballots today in elections seen as a major test for the German chancellor. Polls show the far-right alternative gaining ground amid frustration over the economy and rising living costs. At least two people were killed and 20 others were injured in a massive drone attack inside of Russia overnight. It came as the country completed the third and final day of parliamentary elections. The Kremlin accused Ukraine of trying to disrupt the vote. I'm Windsor Johnston, NPR News in Washington.
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4: This is Weekend Edition from NPR News. I'm Debbie Elliott. Growing up, was there a fairy tale or a scary story that you couldn't get out of your head? Well, in the new movie Forgotten Island, best friends Joe and Risa are obsessed with aswang, creatures from Filipino mythology. They're especially obsessed with the Manananggal, a vampire-like creature who can split its body in half while hunting its prey.
5: Funny thing about mortals, when you tear them apart, they don't go back together.
4: Leia Salonga is the voice of Manang, the Manananggal, in the new DreamWorks film Forgotten Island. And she joins us now from the studio in New York. Thanks so much for being with us.
6: Thanks for having me. And I got to say, your pronunciation of Manananggal is quite impressive. I'm tickled pink over here in New York.
4: Oh, well, I'm glad. I've had a little help from my producer.
6: Awesome.
4: So your character lives on this hidden magical island called Nakali.
6: Yeah.
4: Tell us about the island and the creatures who live there.
6: Yes, Nakalimutan. Joe and Risa find themselves there, having absolutely zero recollection of the night before. We start meeting all of these different characters. This were-dog, the cutest little military unit. We meet all of these incredible characters. And as I was watching this movie, I was like, oh my gosh, this is like straight out of my childhood, where I would listen to stories about the Manananggal and the Chanak, you know, all of these fantastical creatures and Filipino mythology and folklore. And it's so wonderful that it gets to be given center stage in this movie.
4: This is the first major Western animated film that explores Filipino folklore.
1: Right, yeah.
4: You know, you've been a pillar for Filipino representation in Western entertainment for quite a while now. Yet, many of those roles, for example, being the singing voice of Mulan and Jasmine mm-hmm. from Aladdin, or your role as Kim in Miss Saigon,
1: right.
4: those aren't explicitly Filipino roles. What does it mean to have a role like this?
6: Oh, my gosh. When I got asked to do this, it was like an instant yes. I knew that I had to be in some way, shape, or form a part of this. So many of us in the cast are Filipino, and being able to center our culture and to get to, you know, see it in such a vivid, colorful way, I'm sure that I cried. Not just a couple of times, watching the finished movie. It is beautiful. I went with my son, and I went with my best friend, who's also Filipino. And so we had a very visceral reaction. And, you know, even though there are very specific things to our culture, there are also universal themes. You know, seeing these two young women in such a deep friendship, really showing up for one another. It's just so wonderful to see how even something so specifically Filipino can be something relatable to anybody.
4: They have a sweet journey, mm-hmm. even though they are terrified at times because of you, yeah. because
6: well,
4: of your character.
6: Sure. I'm in my villain era, and I think this is helping me very much.
4: You know, the Manananggal in mm-hmm. Filipino folklore, it's a very dark figure,
6: yeah.
4: right? Here's Jo talking about it to her class at the beginning of the film.
7: This vampire woman has multiple sets of wings, breathes fire, and can split her body into two. Like this! A merciless murder machine that dive bombs its prey, violently ripping through the victim's clenched bones!
8: Okay, Jo! That's enough.

0: can be so terrifying and intimidating. And then now to this. So do I consider her a monster? Yes and no. She's frightening to Joe and Risa and to so many of the other inhabitants on the island because it's a Manananggal. Of course she's going to be frightening and of course she'll be considered a monster. But the question is, what made her that way?
1: Joe and Risa say something to each other when they need each other,
2: yes,
1: when they're ready for something.
2: Yeah,
1: or maybe when they're a little scared.
0: Tayana.
1: Tayana. What's the spirit behind that?
0: Literally, tayo means you and me. So when you say tayana, it means let's go. It means let's do this. In the lightest of ways, it just means let's go to the mall. But I think in a deeper context, especially with what Joe and Risa go through on the island, it's as partners in this crazy experience, let's go.
1: Tayana.
0: Tayana.
1: You've just become the first Filipina to receive a star on the Hollywood Walk of Fame.
2: Oh,
1: congratulations.
2: Thank you so much.
1: What does that mean to you?
0: Oh, goodness. I just remember being a tourist or, you know, in some way, shape or form. Sometimes I'd have work in L.A. and then I'd go into tourist mode and see those stars. And now here I am with one of my own. And it's still emotionally overwhelming because it's recognition for work that I've done. I don't know that there are words, that there are enough words for me to be able to adequately describe what this means. It means that I made an impact, and it means that I was able to leave a mark. Oh my gosh, I don't know that I'll ever get over this.
1: Well, enjoy it.
0: I will.
1: That's Lea Salonga. She's the voice of Manong in the new DreamWorks film Forgotten Island, out this week. Thanks for the conversation.
0: Thank you for having me.
1: There's a corner of Alabama known for cranking out music that holds its own against Motown and Memphis. It's the Muscle Shoals sound. Billy Allen grew up nearby, singing with a powerful voice that was destined to be heard. He cut his teeth covering songs at venues around Northwest Alabama.
3: My whole idea was, okay, I'm good at taking a song and making it my own, putting my own stamp on it, sinking my own teeth into it. So years of that, I'm building, okay, this is what I'll do. I'll master this.
1: Then he met Jay Burgess of the band The Pollies, who challenged him to start writing his own songs.
3: And I'm like, oh, no, I'm not a writer. He's like, well, just talk. And then he started showing me how to put those ideas into melodies. He really showed me how to take those words and make music out of it, quite literally.
1: The result was an album called Black Noise that the newly formed Billy Allen and the Pollies released last year. They're out with a new record called Live at Muscle Shoals Sound. I spoke with Billy Allen about learning to sing his own music, capturing the energy of a new group, and the magic of Muscle Shoals.

0: I'm curious what it was like recording in such a legendary place. I mean, Muscle Shoals Studio produced hits for artists like, I don't know, Aretha Franklin, Wilson Pickett, the Rolling Stones, the Staple Singers, Rod Stewart, Bob Seger. I mean, you can just go on and on and on. Did you find that to be inspirational or maybe a little intimidating?
1: A little bit of both. It's crazy, and you can feel it standing in that room singing, you know. It's like a thread is running through that building, and it gets a hold of you when you stand there and sing. So it's quite incredible. Just can't stand the pain. I'll
0: never find that again. What was your music origin story? How did you come to be a singer?
1: Well, I grew up in Town Creek. That's probably about 45 minutes away from

0: muscle shows.
1: Little small town. Mm-hmm.
0: Little small town. Don't go too fast. I went to church with my mother. There, not being able to play, I picked up everything in the choir stand. Every movement, every song, every note. And so we was at a visiting church and a group called the Oil Sisters pointed at me and said, give him the mic. And we did the whole song over again with me singing it. I knew then that's what I wanted to do. It was that feeling that you got, you know, like you're flying, you know, you never want to lose that feeling.
1: Now, how did you come to first connect with the Pollies and eventually get together to make these records?
0: Years of doing cover band. I think I did my first cover band in a bar at 16. But one of the Pollies, along with another band member from another band, see me perform at OTR, which is downtown Florence.
1: That was Jay Burgess with the Pollies, who was there. And he wasn't there with just another musician. He was there with Brittany Howard of Alabama Shakes.
0: Oh, and you know the story.
1: Yeah, I read about it. And they're like on this balcony going,
0: name drop.
1: Is that a record? Who is that? What is this voice? Like,
0: maybe a few years after that, they contacted Rodney Hall, which I was working with at the time at Fame Studios. The moment the Pollies started playing, I'm like, oh my God, this is my band.
1: And the chemistry was just there.
0: It was there. It was magical because we had played with several different guys there at Fame. But when those guys, when the Pollies came in, I'm like, this is what I've been looking for right here.
1: Let's listen to the track, If You Want Me to Stay.

0: live album recorded at Muscle Shoals Studio. But, you know, I think when most of us think live album, we think of a performance venue, right? Mm-hmm. What is it like having an audience in an actual recording studio and recording live in a studio? How does that work?
1: It's a bit strange at first. You know, you have to let them know it's okay. This is, we've already done the record. You can interact, you can have fun and make noise, you know. We did about two runs, you know, to kind of get everybody sort of loosened up.
0: Yeah, because you're supposed to be quiet in the studio, right?
1: Right, right. And I think they had on headphones and stuff, too. So once they warmed up, it was dancing. And then we told them to come in, get around us, you know, be in the show.

0: This is one of the songs where we all pitched in. And I was like, okay, I don't have anything. I can't think of anything. And I think the keyboardist yell out, right about being invited to all of these different things, and you just want to go home, or, you know, you just want to just... I'm like, ah, yes! That's perfect, because that is so me. I don't want to go to the after party. I don't want to go and hang and get high. Yeah, I'm an introvert, you know. You can't tell it on that stage.
1: No, but... you do not come off as an introvert.
0: Well, that's good. I'm doing good acting.

0: So it sounds like you're becoming a little bit more comfortable writing after playing covers for all this time.
1: Much more. Much more. I don't want to go back to the straight cover world. No, I'm done with that. That's the old chapter.
0: How do you think you found your voice?
1: From experience. From having to sing through the pain, from having to sing through the joys, it came. You know, I studied, imitated, and then slowly my voice just started merging through. And I'm like, okay, let me do more of this. You know, this feels right.
0: That was Billy Allen of Billy Allen and the Pollies. Their new album, Live at Muscle Shoals Sound, is out now. Billy Allen, thanks so much for the conversation.
1: Thank you. Quite comfortable conversation. When

0: 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I'm Debbie Elliott.
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3: I've got this blue feeling, so what I had before. 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

Newspaper columnist Jenkin Lloyd Jones once wrote, "Life is like an old-time rail journey. Delays, sidetracks, smoke, dust, cinders, and jolts. Interspersed only occasionally by beautiful vistas and thrilling bursts of speed. The trick," he continued, "is to thank the Lord for letting you have the ride." Life, indeed, is full of unanticipated twists and turns, and rarely, if ever, goes according to plan. But as we learn to thank the Lord for the ride, even when it takes us to heights and depths we never imagined, we begin to recognize the beautiful vistas and the thrilling bursts of speed that bring joy to the journey. For each of us, there are seasons when the ride is anything but smooth. But this is the journey. In fact, a journey would hardly be a journey if it were a single uneventful ride from beginning to end. Growth, understanding, and experience often come from stops at the depot, repairs on the prairie, or even the need to back up and find the right track. But it's important to remember that sometimes what looks like a setback really may be a set up for something greater. As we look to God in our daily travels, we discover that He knows the track, the train, and the traveler. He knows our destination. And while He may not impose every setback we suffer, He is never surprised by them and can consecrate our experiences for our growth and good. Joseph of Egypt experienced such a setback. Betrayed by his brothers, he was sold into slavery and became a servant in Potiphar's house. He served faithfully, only to be falsely accused and sent to prison. Yet, even these setbacks were preparing him for something far greater. Eventually, Joseph was brought before Pharaoh to interpret the ruler's troubling dreams. Through the gift of God, he did so and was appointed second in command over all Egypt. 13 years had passed since Joseph was sold into slavery, and at least 9 more would pass before he fully understood where the journey had been leading. How beautiful that vista must have been when he realized that his position and influence would help save not only his family, but in fact all of Egypt, from famine. May we trust God through life setbacks, knowing, as the Apostle Paul testified, that all things work together for good to them that love God. Even when we struggle to see beyond the next bend, we can trust the one who knows where the journey leads.

Please join us next time for Music and the Spoken Word. 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

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And I'm Mike Doyle, so glad to have you with me again today. For an aging boomer like me, it's hard to realize from time to time that the 1990s took place three decades ago. What happened in Celtic music during that time? Well, a great revival because Riverdance was touring the States and the world and really giving new life to a movement that had been going since the folk revivals of the 50s and 60s, but it really modernized it, so to speak. But about that time, in the 90s, Celtic music became intertwined somewhat with what was known as New Age. So I found an album in the Celtic Library that I don't know I've used very much. It's called Celtic Journey. And a lot of it is not really my thing. It mixes synthesizer with background vocals that really are beautiful, but I'm not sure what they're saying or, you know, vocalizing explicitly. But some of it's pretty good. And so I found a track I really want to begin the show with. It's from an artist known as Govinda, and I don't know anything about him. He's referred to as him, and he plays the fiddle very well. The name of the track is one I love because I've used the term Celtica on here. You know, we have Americana, which has a different meaning, but Celtica would be, you know, all things Celtic. And so Celtica is the name of this tune, performed by Govinda, written by Shane O'Madden. Without further ado, let's give a listen to Celtica by Govinda. I hope you enjoy this opening track for our program today.

from the album Live. That's the band The McCrells, one of the great Irish-American pub bands of the Northeast, and that's from their Live album. And we

on Earth Tone Records from an era when New Age music and Celtic music were synergistic back in the day. Here's the Scottish contemporary band Shugle Nifty from their album A Whiskey Kiss. I've chosen a tune called The Price of a Pig. This is instrumental music for you.

0: That is such a good song. The name of the song is I Saw Hands, and I think it deserves a little more explanation and tribute, and I'll do that after the bagpipes and whiskey stop. After a short break, we have the bagpipes and whiskey stop. We're going to play a bagpipe tune and a song about whiskey. We also have Cara Dillon in the next half hour, Natalie McMaster on fiddle. Cara is a fine singer, Cara Dillon. We have the group Hen. Well, it's an album of songs from Wales. We're going to play something from that and other things, too. But I'm going to recap the song you just heard. Fascinating story that comes from England. That was Jez Lowe and the Bad Pennies, one of my favorite English groups. They're from the northeast of England, up in what they call Geordie country, the counties of Durham, around, not too far from the Scottish border. That's all coming up after the B&W, which is next.
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2: 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Believe it or not, it's a double shot of Waylon Jennings. How? We have Way Jennings, Waylon's actual grandson, plus Waylon Hamill, named after Waylon Jennings and one of the new country outlaws. 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

You can mention bagpipes to someone and say, oh, I don't like bagpipes. Really? You don't like them with drums and guitar, bass guitar, maybe cellos? I mean, there are all kinds of combinations that make bagpipes perhaps more palatable to your taste, but there's a lot to be said for the solo pipes also. I mean, they just kind of gets in your blood when you hear them. That's the band, Pipe Down, from their album The First Measure, and that's our bagpipe tune of the week, and really it's a set of tunes called The Rebel. So we heard the first tune called The Rebel Without Applause. No, not The Rebel Without a Cause, The Rebel Without Applause, written by Doogie Campbell. And a couple of tunes next by Paul Ritchie, composer. We heard For a Second Glance and The Bush Pigs Dance. Then we heard a traditional tune, Jeannie Robertson. And finally, another traditional tune, The Highlandman Kissed His Mother. Pipe Down is, we only have one album by them that I know of. They are Lee Moore from County Tyrone in Northern Ireland, Alex Campbell from Harris in the Western Isles of Scotland, Steve Reed from Dunfermline in the Fife area of Scotland, and Steve Fivey from Denny in Falkirk, four-member band from the album The First Measure. Well, it's time for a whiskey song now. We always follow the bagpipe tunes with a whiskey song, a song about whiskey, and this is one of the great whiskey songs. It's called A Bottle of the Best. The writer is Jack Foley. The singer is Robin Lang from his wonderful album, The Angels Share. And he says here in liner notes, you know, remember, Robin Lang is a dedicated whiskey song composer. He says, this song asserts the superiority of whiskey over various other drinks and the superiority of single malts over blended whiskey. I don't know why this should be so contentious, but it is. If anybody tries to tell me that blends have any advantage over single malts apart from price, there's bound to be a row. Here's Robin Lang with A Bottle of the Best.

up your drink and clink in every cup, and the pint pots you're perusing, and you're boozing till you're snoozing, and you're losing all your senses to the drink.

That's music from Wales, traditional Celtic music of Wales. The album is Hain or Hin, and I don't remember which is the correct pronunciation. But the group, excellent vocal music and fine instrumental accompaniment, the group is Carraig Lafar. And that was track 5 from the album Carlad Cáir, True Love, the 6-minute track, beautiful music from Wales. Before that, we heard almost 8 minutes of great fiddle music from Cape Breton fiddler Natalie McMaster, the set of tunes she calls Balmoral Highlanders, wonderful stuff, from her album on Rounder Records, My Roots Are Showing. That came after the bagpipes and whiskey stop, Robin Lang with A Bottle of the Best, and Pipe Down with a set of tunes called The Rebel. This is Music from the Isles. That's the name of the show. I'm your host, Mike Doyle. Earlier in the program, I played a track called I Saw Hands by the band Jez Low and the Bad Pennies. Jez Low wrote the words, which I'd like to share with you, a verse and a chorus. But first, a quick story. Jez grew up in Northeast England, and he says there was a long-standing myth when they were children that a man from his hometown had become a film star, cowboy, in Hollywood in the 1930s. I'm sorry, 1950s. Yeah. And so he's watching TV in England, and his father says, "There he is." And he would say that during an episode of Gunsmoke or Wells Fargo. Yes, Englanders saw those American TV shows in the 50s. And his father would say, "Just think, I was with him in the pub only last Sunday." And they never believed a word of it. In fact, it was all true. His name was John Alderson. And although well known for his bad boy cowboy roles in the movie My Fair Lady, he played the uncredited role of Jamie, the drunkard friend of Eliza Doolittle's father. So here's a guy from England who didn't get lots of credit at all, but he really was a star, and his father really did know him, and the kids thought that dad was just making that up. That inspired the song he wrote called I Saw Hands. Here are the words from Jez Low, the writer. "I saw hands on the street last night of people long time gone, names that you would know them if I told them, and I stepped into their footsteps too, and as many more have done, and reached into their fingers as if to hold them. But spirits cast in stone don't hold magic for too long, and concrete can't hold on to better days. And though I tried as hard as hell, it was only stone I felt, and footsteps that have long since died away." And what that means is he went to the Hollywood Walk of Fame looking for the name and the footsteps of John Alderson, and they weren't there. But he says, let's have a big hand for the many, the man whose names they don't give. And though he was there on the street where you live, let's have a big hand for the man who was bad at its best, northeast to wild west, northeast to wild west. So we'll close with that little bit of a song from Jez Low. Thanks for listening to Music from the Isles.

0: 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I'm KASU Station Manager Mark Smith. 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

cars no more. Cool cars died in the oil wars. It really doesn't sound very sexy to say I drive a little four-cylinder Chevrolet.

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1: And welcome everybody to the beautiful historic Scottish Rite Concert Hall here in our hometown of Lexington, Kentucky. We're broadcasting all over the world, from Australia to Ireland, New Zealand to New York, Yuma, Arizona to the Yukon, and all across Canada. We're celebrating this wonderful, amazing world that we love very much, this world of front porch music. It's organic, it's real, it's from the heart. Artists come from everywhere to be on our broadcast, and we say it every week. You don't have to be famous to be on Wood Songs. You just have to be very, very good. And that is the case of both of these incredible artists that we've got on this whole broadcast. So put your seatbelts on. Plus, we have an amazing Wood Songs kid to introduce to you as well. So let's get started. He has a brand new album called Baptized by Fire. He comes from one of the legacy and legendary families of country music. He's making his way all on his own. He's a spectacular singer. This is a tune off his album called Wrong for the Time. Please welcome Wei Jennings to the Wood Songs, old-time radio album.

0: Song is Wrong for the Time from his album, brand new, Baptized by Fire. Way Jennings, it's really nice to see you again. It's thank you for being part of Wood Songs now.
1: Yeah, man, I love it out here.
0: You have this this new album, Baptized by Fire, and a lot of your songs come from your personal journey.
1: Yep.
0: Right? Is that fair to say?
1: Every one of them, yeah.
0: Let's start in the early years. Your grandma's the famous Jesse Coulter, yep. And your grandfather is Waylon Jennings. That's a pretty hefty musical family to come out of. And you're 5 years old. They're doing a concert. Jesse Coulter lays her mic down on the stage. And you, little five-year-old you decide to do what?
1: Pick up the mic and run out on stage.
0: Yeah. Now, that must have gone over, I think, probably you just brought the house down. A little five-year-old kid, that's really cool. But is that what gave you the taste of performing, being able to be around Waylon and Jesse and seeing these things and having the bravery of a five-year-old to grab the mic and start singing?
1: Well, I wouldn't call it bravery. I was just a kid thinking it was a playground out there, man. It was like big, bright lights, and my grandfather was out there. And we just like to have fun. So I just ran out there and started singing songs like, you know, we always did.
0: I think I read that you started singing Mama, Don't Let Your Babies Grow Up to Be Cowboys.
1: Yeah. And he said, hold on, Hoss, wait for me.
0: So what did you as a young fellow, was music something that you ran after right away, or is that something that happened to you later on?
1: Well, I had fun with it for quite a while, and then I turned 13, and I went to one of my grandfather's shows. He called me out there on stage, and I froze like a deer in headlights. I don't know what changed, but I got scared, and it took me another 10, 15 years to even think about doing music again. But, you know, I'm glad I did.
0: And wasn't it your mom that kind of, like, christened you to go forward musically?
1: Well, yeah, we used to sit around and, you know, play, like, Farkle and Yahtzee and stuff like that, and sing to her record collection, and you know, we'd sing just all the time. And then she got sick and she asked me to do something with music, and you know, me just laughing it off, said I would. And then she passed away, and you know, it took me a while to kind of get my wits back, and then I realized that I had promised my mother something. So that's what I did. I went out and tried it out. I went to Kentucky and played a David Allen Coe benefit out there, and everybody went nuts. I didn't think I did that good, but they said I did really good, but I've been doing it ever since.
0: Well, I think we think you're good. That's why you're here.
1: Well, thank you.
0: And speaking of Kentucky, you've got two really fine guitar players playing with you. Jordan Foster, who's from Somerset, Kentucky, and it's nice to have hometown boy.
1: Oh, yeah.
0: And from Nashville, Tennessee, Wes Shipp. Or actually, I think you're thinking from Michigan originally, right?
2: Florida.
0: Okay, well, I was close.
1: That Waylon is from Michigan.
0: I think, weren't you like an original Walmart busker at one time?
2: Yeah, I traveled around playing guitar for change for a while.
0: Yeah, yeah. You know, it's a living, right? Right. And Wes, you help co-write some of Way's songs, right?
2: Yes,
0: so you guys, so Way, you have a nice musical partner to bounce ideas off of.
1: Yeah,
0: he's
1: man.
0: Sort of, if you're John Lennon, he's your Paul McCartney.
1: Sure.
0: Well, let's check out some of this wonderful music. The album is called Baptized by Fire. It's a great album. This is a tune called Whichever Way the Wind Blows. It is Way Jennings on the Wood Songs, Old Time Radio Hour.

Some hardcore outlaw country there. Baptized by Fire is the name of his album. If you want to make Wei Jennings and his new album part of your home music collection, all you got to do is visit the Wood Songs website. If you click on the archive page, this is show number 1174. We'll tell you how you can contact Wei Jennings. That's spelled W-H-E-Y, Wei Jennings, and his website and how to get his albums and stuff. And, you know, Wei Jennings is a grandson of Waylon Jennings, so it's very appropriate that the other artist that we have on our broadcast is also part of this renegade country movement, who was named after Waylon Jennings, and he's here all the way from Michigan. That's where I got Michigan from before. He's got an album called Don't Mess With My Country. This is a tune called My Kind of Lonely. Please welcome Waylon Hannell to the Wood Songs, Old Time Radio.

0: Mike Connelly from his album "Don't Mess with My Country." Waylon Hanel, it's great to have you here. You have an interesting story.
1: Just a little bit.
0: Yeah. So you grew up in a farm.
1: Just a hay farm.
0: Kind of a hay farm, right?
1: Yes,
0: sir. What were some of the things that you would do on the farm? What was some of the
1: causing trouble was not one of them.
0: Of course not.
1: But yeah, we just like to have fun, you know, working with Dad and my brother, Landon. Ma would drive the tractor in third gear, so we have to work a little bit faster, but that was no big deal.
0: And it was your parents that named you Waylon.
1: Yes, it was.
0: So what was the reason for that? What was the story behind? Because you're named after Waylon Jennings.
1: Yes, sir.
0: And now you're on stage here on Woodsongs with his grandson. And
1: it's amazing. It's amazing.
0: Life has an interesting circle, doesn't it?
1: It's kind of a full circle deal, isn't it? Yeah, my dad and my mom, they both love traditional country music and the good stuff, you know, Waylon. And it was their idea to name me after Waylon Jennings, and Dad won the battle on that one. I'll give him credit for it. But I was very privileged to have that name and very privileged to be on this stage with all you guys, including you. So thank you guys for letting me be here.
0: Well, we're honored to have you. And so you're working on the farm. You're named after Waylon Jennings. Was music a big part of your family? Playing music or just listening?
1: Just listening. I never touched a guitar until I was 15 years old. Mm-hmm. And, self-taught how to play. I don't know how to read music. It looks like a foreign language to me.
0: And now, this is kind of a sad part, but this was your older brother was the one who kind of encouraged you to play, right?
1: My younger brother.
0: Younger brother, sorry.
1: Yes, sir. He passed away when he was 17 years old, and that was 5 years ago. And after he passed, I gave up playing for probably about almost a whole year. And for some reason, God especially was telling me, and Landon was too, touching down, saying, you know what, give it one more try. Because he was always the one front row telling me almost what to play, because I'll admit he was a little selfish and wanted to hear his favorite songs.
0: Mm-hmm.
1: And that's what really inspired me to pick this thing back up and give it another shot.
0: And what was your brother's name?
1: Landon.
0: Brother Landon. So does Landon's encouragement, is it still kind of present with you as you play,
1: absolutely,
0: as you travel around?
1: Absolutely.
0: It's hard to lose somebody, isn't it? It's very hard.
1: It is. It really is. And it's just crazy, you know. Even though it's sad, there's always something good that comes out of something bad. You just have to look for it. And this right here is what I found.
0: Your guitar.
1: My guitar, my music, and my steel player over here, Mr. Barry Gokey. I found him all the way up in the UP.
0: How you doing, Barry? This is a Michigan Country Music Hall of Fame pedal steel player.
1: Yes,
0: I mean,
1: sir.
0: this is a real guy.
1: Yes, sir.
0: He's the real guy.
2: Thank you, folks.
0: So Barry, is it folks like Paul Franklin or some of those historic pedal steel players? Is that who interests you?
2: Actually, Michael, I was taught by a blind steel

0: steel player.
1: Of course you can even imagine that.
0: But it's a true story. My dad had a blind steel player in his band, mm-hmm. and he was so sharp with all of his notes because even though he couldn't see them, he could hear them. Mm-hmm. And that's where I got my start.
1: And so, Waylon, so you got introduced to Barry. You're both from Michigan, so you get you don't play with a band per se. You do a lot of solo stuff, don't you?
2: We do a lot of duo stuff. We just got a band about a year and a half ago, so we're starting to pick up some festivals and all that kind of stuff, and we'll be all around.
1: Is it easier for you to play solo, or do you like it better with a band?
2: I like it both, and especially a show like this because you can hear every single detail and every imperfection and little problem. And shows like this, that's also kind of a troublesome thing because you can hear every detail and every problem and every mistake.
1: Yes. It's sort of,
2: but I love it.
1: You're sort of bare butt out there.
2: Yeah.
1: nothing is hidden. Well, nothing is needed to be hidden in your music collection. When Waylon Came to Nashville is the name of the album, and he's going to do a song that's sort of in tribute to a Kentucky legend, too. It's called Keith Whitley Blue. It is Waylon Hannell on the Wood Songs, Old Time Radio.

0: When Waylon Came to Nashville, that's the name of the song, the name of the album, and the name of the song is Keith Whitley Blue. We're going to get back to more of Waylon Hannell, named after Waylon Jennings, and we have Waylon Jennings' grandson, Way Jennings, on our broadcast. And wait till you meet this week's Woodsongs kid. We'll be back right after this.
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2: There's Roger McGuinn from the Byrds. It's so great to hear his voice. Good friend. And welcome, everybody, to the beautiful and historic Scottish Rite Concert Hall here in our hometown of Lexington, Kentucky. We're at the crossroads of America's folk and bluegrass music, the gateway city into the beautiful Appalachian Mountains, where so much of this wonderful music and art does come from. And oh my goodness, it's time for this week's Wood Songs Kid. Look at that. So we couldn't have an atmosphere surrounding someone like Waylon Jennings. We had to invite someone that would really, really fit it. And we found from Pedro, Ohio, 17-year-old Harley Kelly. How you doing, Harley?
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2: Good. So you're here with your acoustic guitar, and you have an interesting mix of musical tastes. You like Billy Strings, you like Grateful Dead, right? You like Pink Floyd, you like Trey Hensley. Mm-hmm. So where's all that come from? What was your musical background like?
3: So my grandpa actually got me into flat picking, and I grew up, you know, listening to him play songs like Fraulein and Blue Eyes Crying in the Rain and, you know, old bluegrass standards. I asked him to teach me. And he showed me my first three chords, and then once I got that down, he showed me some picking, and after that, I got into some Jerry Garcia and, you know, Tony Rice, Billy Strings.
2: The amateurs, yeah. So now, I've heard you play. You're like very, very good. You mentioned the word flat picking, and a lot of the audience may not know what that is. So how would you describe what flat picking the guitar is?
3: So we're just playing with a flat pick. It's kind of a bluegrass style, I guess, you know.
2: And this was made famous by artists like Tony Rice, right? Yeah. And Billy Strings is like filling arenas doing Doc Watson songs, right, in 20,000-seat arenas. Is artists like Billy Strings really impactful to you?
3: Yeah.
2: So
3: yeah.
2: Explain why.
3: So listening to Billy Strings kind of showed me that it doesn't have to all be serious, and you can kind of experiment and do different things. And he takes all the flat picking and bluegrass that I like and mixes it with Grateful Dead and psychedelic rock, and I like it.
2: Yeah, it's fun with it, and that's what you want to do. Well, you're here now. You've turned into quite a songwriter yourself, right? Do you write a lot of songs? Are you prolific, or is it hard to come by?
3: Honestly, like kind of getting the dirty water out of the water hose before you get the clean water.
2: Mm-hmm. I've never heard it described like that before. So you're going to play a post-Dirty Water song.
3: I consider this Dirty Water.
2: This is a Dirty Water song. Okay, so I want the audience to get your towels out. It's a tune called Ain't No Tomorrow. He wrote it himself. It's Harley Kelly, this week's Wood Songs Kid.

Thank you. Carly Kelly, this week's WoodSongs kid, the pride of Pedro, Ohio, just north of Ashland, Kentucky. We're so glad that you're here, and we're very proud of all our WoodSongs kids. If you have a youngster that you think belongs on our broadcast, if you're the parent or the guardian, we want to hear from you. Send us a submission. We look at everything that comes in. Just go to the WoodSongs website, click on the kids page, and that'll tell you how you can submit your youngster to be on the national broadcast of WoodSongs. And it is national. It's airing all over the place, like West Virginia University Public Radio in Morgantown, West Virginia, WAMM Radio in the Shenandoah Valley across the state of Virginia, and Dublin City FM in Ireland, and Country Radio 105.2 in New Zealand are just some of the stations. And speaking of country, Waye Jennings is here, and he has a great album that is called Baptized by Fire. He's going to do a tune called I'll See You Soon. Let's welcome him back, Waye Jennings, on the WoodSongs Old Time Radio. Thank you.

0: I'll See You Soon, genuinely beautiful song from Baptized by Fire, duet with Wes Shipp, doing a great job on the guitar, co-writing with Way, Jordan Foster also doing a great job, Kentucky boy. Way, it's really important for an artist like yourself to surround yourself with really good musicians, really good players.
1: It is.
0: And tell me about the relationship between you and Wes Shipp, because you co-write a lot, you play a lot. Tell me about that.
1: Well, we met a while back, and I was trying to... Well, we met way before this, but we won't go there. but anyway, I was trying to put together some songs for an album. We sat down and we wrote, what was it, about 4 or 5 songs that first time? And then... after that first album came out, and it's just them songs on that we wrote together on that album with the highest streaming ones, and we just had this connection. Every time we'd sit down to write together, something great would happen. On this last album here, we wrote 13, 14 songs. We was about just spent, done. Okay, and my wife comes downstairs, and she tells us both that she's this heartbreaking story. She used to work in a nursing home. She said the most beautiful thing she ever saw was when an older couple... One of them would pass away, and then the other one would die of heartache. And me and him both looked at each other with tears in our eyes. We were like, well, we ain't done writing yet. So we sat down, and we wrote I'll See You Soon.
2: We had to take a break 3 times in the middle of that song.
1: Yeah. And as an artist, when you can reach out and grab somebody with lyrics like that, and even reach back and grab yourself with them lyrics, it's a major accomplishment. And to me... That's the greatest song that we've ever written.
0: Well, I would agree with you. It's a beautiful tune. From his album, Baptized by Fire, Way Jennings. And before we get you to do the next song, which is kind of an important tune as well, I got to congratulate you. You've had yet another child, and you're daddy.
1: You're going to say it like that, huh?
0: That's right.
1: Yet another child.
0: Another child. I know how many you have. I won't say it on the air, but it's a... It's a big grocery bill.
1: It is.
0: Because you brought up your wife, and, you know, send our love and praises to your bride, okay? She deserves it. She's doing a good job.
1: She's a wonderful woman. She really is.
0: Here's a very passionate, powerful song. I think everybody just needs to sit back and check it out. It's from his album called Jekyll and Hyde. It's a brilliant album. This is called One Folded. It is Way Jennings on the Wood Songs, Old Time Radio Hour.
1: God bless America.

It's a very powerful song. Song's called One Folded. If you want to know more about Waye Jennings, if you want to be able to make his music part of your home music collection, I think you should. If just go to the Wood Songs website, click on the archive page, and we'll let you know. This is show number 1,174. We'll also let you know about our next artist. He was named after Waylon Jennings. He's got a tune called Red Bricks he's about to play. Please welcome him back, Waylon Hennell, on the Wood Songs Old Time Radio Hour.

0: Beautiful song called Red Bricks, Waylon Hanel. And we got to give Barry Gorky props on that
1: absolutely
0: pedal steel.
2: Appreciate that.
1: One of my favorite sayings that Barry says about that song and him playing, it'll bring a tear to a glass eye.
0: Well, it is. You know, I was wondering how you were going to follow When Folded. I think you did really good on that one. That's a beautiful song. Good job. Is that a hard song to write?
1: What was that?
0: Is that a hard song to write?
1: That song was actually written by Dave Gibson, Brian White, and Pete Salas.
0: Yeah, would you think that's a hard song to write? I mean, that's a that's a powerful piece of
1: lyric. Absolutely,
0: yeah.
1: I would think. And that's actually a true story about Dave and his life. And the story that I was told from Greg Crow, we were sitting at the local down there in Nashville, and he said, Brian called Dave up and said, you know what, Dave? You're in a bad spot in your life. What you need to do is, instead of feeling your feelings, you need to write them down so you can read them instead of feel them, and then you can just sing it.
0: You think that's the trick to writing?
1: I mean, if you live it, you can write it,
0: right.
1: Dave definitely did that.
0: I think John Prine said it. Said that writing a song is filling in the space between the white on the paper, you know, finding that mm-hmm. spot. So when you decide to record an album, I mean, it must be a very important thing to pick the right songs.
1: Absolutely.
0: Right? So you did that with this particular album that this song comes from.
1: Yes.
0: Now the album's called When Waylon Came to Nashville. I mean, he was a bit of a outsider, inside but outside. Is that a fair way to put it, you think?
1: I think that's a good way.
0: And you model yourself, your own career after I hate to say the outlaw movement. It sounds so cliche, doesn't it? But I mean, in the sense of the country music business, Waylon and Willie and Christopherson, and they were outside. Johnny Cash.
1: Absolutely. And what's cool, you know, I'll be honest, I really don't label myself an outlaw, because I guess the only reason, if somebody was to consider me that, is just doing things the way Waylon did it, his way. And that's the way I like to write my music and perform my music and record my music, is the way that I want. And granted, I'll take pointers from my mother if she's in the studio.
0: Right. Well, the trick is you're either good or you're not, no matter what you call it, right? It doesn't matter what bin you're in. There's no more bins. The stores are gone. So it doesn't matter what you're trying to do. And that happens to be the name of the title cut of his album, When Waylon Came to Nashville. Let's check it out. It's Waylon Hanel on the Wood Songs. Old Time Radio.

0: Wasn't it great having Waylon Hanel on our broadcast, along with Barry on Pedal Steel? This week's Wood Songs Kid, he's all the way from Ohio. Let's say thank you to Harley Kelly. You did a great job, Harley, this week's Wood Songs Kid. And the incredible Way Jennings on our broadcast. That was wonderful. Songs from his new album. Thank you, Wes, and thank you, Jordan. You know, Waylon Hanel is named after Waylon Jennings. We got Waylon Jennings' grandson on the broadcast with Way Jennings. It's amazing how long a shadow an artist can shed for years and years, for decades. You know, Waylon said something that was funny. You know, he says, I may be crazy, but that helps me from being insane. And so a lot of artists think that, you know, if I try this is crazy. It's not a real job. Music is not, you know, this is a hard thing to do, especially in today's market. Making their way as musicians, being their own person like Way Jennings does, like Waylon does on his own, that's a hard thing to do. But Waylon Jennings, I think, said it best. Let me read it to you. He said, don't ever try and be like anybody else, and don't be afraid to take risks. That is the key of an artist, and these folks are all artists. My name is Michael Jonathan. I'm a folk singer. I am a song farmer, and we'll see you next week
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2: You've been listening to Wood Songs broadcast number 1174. Michael's opening song was Cars from the Ravenwood album. Our chief engineer is Jerome Gaul. Our TV director is Maria Claire. Technical assistants are Brian Clousing, Eric Anderson, Dan Field, and Gavin Clark. The Wood Songs crew member of the week is Bethany Walters. And our Wood Songs partners of the week are Vicky and William Mullins. 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We hope you'll join us again next week for the Wood Songs Old Time Radio Hour.

0: This is KASU Jonesboro. I'm Program Director Marty Scarborough. 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Coming up in today's Down Home Harmonies, we'll have music from bluegrass pioneers the Stanley Brothers, the Charles River Valley Boys, and the Bluegrass Cardinals. We'll also give the bluegrass treatment to Tom Petty, Vince Gill, and Ernest Tubb, and the playlist will also include the Baker Family, the Gospel Plowboys, Rhonda Vincent, and Billy Strings. Bluegrass music begins at noon today on Down Home Harmonies.
1: Folk music is a reflection of the human experience. This is tradition.
2: An example of wordless mouth music, which has assumed different forms in many traditional musical heritages, yodeling has particular associations with mountainous regions of Central Europe. According to origin legends, this music form developed among shepherds and cowherds in the Alps of either northern Italy or Switzerland, who used it as a communicative technique that carried significant distances from mountain to mountain and valley to valley. The earliest documentation of what might have been perceived as musical yelling dates from the 16th century in northeastern Switzerland. Yodeling has since developed into an art form that remains associated with European heritages, though it's also found in other parts of the world, such as Central Africa, Polynesia, and Western Asia. The yodeling that developed in European mountains is nowadays known as Alpine yodeling, has become so much a part of the folk music, especially of Switzerland, that it was inscribed as an intangible cultural heritage by the United States Education, Scientific, and Cultural Organization, UNESCO, in 2025. Several features characterize a vocal performance as yodeling. The most prominent aspect of this approach to making music requires that the yodeler practice rapid register shifts. That is, he or she transitions back and forth between chest voice, lower vocal register, and head voice, or falsetto, the higher register. This demands mastery of diaphragmatic breathing technique. Yodeling also involves syllabic simplicity. Performers usually employ only yo, ho, la, or di. This allows them to focus on the register shifts as they sing. While performers often repeat short melodic phrases that highlight their ability to change pitch rapidly, especially skilled yodelers frequently improvise within the framework of traditional patterns as they perform. I'm Bill Clements, and on this tradition, we'll examine the traditions of Alpine yodeling. We'll begin with a performance by an American exponent of the art of Alpine yodeling. Carrie Christensen, a native of Grays, Idaho, began his yodeling career in Austria in the mid-1970s. He held the title Disney World Yodeler from 1984 till 1990, when he worked in the German Pavilion at Epcot Center. He began to record and tour after his tenure with Disney and has maintained his status as perhaps the premier Alpine yodeler in the United States. We'll listen to his performance of a piece titled The Mountains Are My Home. He accompanies his singing and yodeling on the accordion.

Christensen's choice of topic for the stanzas of his song represents a commonplace in alpine yodeling, appreciation for nature, especially mountainous. Breath control is an essential skill for the yodeler. He or she uses a diaphragm effectively to project sound, such as the vocable yo. To warm up, the performer begins vocalizing that sound at the lowest register, and then gradually raises the pitch until reaching a break or flip from lower to higher register. The point where this break occurs varies from person to person. And yodel instructor suggests that one way that an aspiring artist can identify his or her transition point is to sing the phrase "little old lady" in the lower register and then switch to the falsetto for the concluding syllable "who." While most singers try to smooth over that transition, yodelers focus their attention on it. These fundamentals of yodeling are learned through oral transmission, through written how-to publications, and these days via many websites to provide online instruction. Yodelers may perform as soloists, or they may join in ensembles ranging in size from duets to large choirs. We'll listen to another solo performance, this one by one of the 20th century's most celebrated alpine yodelers, Franz Lang. Born in Munich, Bavaria, he sold millions of recordings in Central Europe, earning 10 gold medals from the West German recording industry. We'll listen to his recording of a yodeling song titled in German, Heavenly Yodeling. Amen.

In addition to professional soloists such as Christensen and Long, yodeling has appeared in the repertoires of family-based musical ensembles such as that headed by Fritz Liebt. Natives of the community of Thun, Switzerland, Liebt, his wife, and two daughters immigrated to Canada in the 1950s. There, as well as in Europe, the quartet gained a reputation, not only for their devotion to a local musical heritage, but for their proficiency. Like other performers of traditional Swiss music, they became known for their stage presence, as well as their sound. Many Alpine yodelers don garb, representing their perceptions of local costume. Men wearing lederhosen, and perhaps Tyrolean hats with a feather, while women wear dirndls, dresses consisting of a close-fitting bodice with low neckline, a blouse worn under the bodice, a wide high-waisted skirt, and an apron. We'll hear a performance by the Liebt family of a piece simply titled Yodel. This is from 1958.

As with most Alpine yodeling ensemble songs, a stanza, in this case performed by the women, alternates with a refrain consisting of a wordless yodel, here vocalized by the male member or members of the group. However, yodeling is not exclusively a male art form. In fact, some of the most active yodelers in Europe, the United States, and even Australia have been women. An example is Mary Schneider, who was born in Rockhampton, Queensland, in 1932. She began her professional career in a country music duo with her sister. The Schneider sisters also gained renown for having written and recorded Washboard Rock and Roll, considered by some to be Australia's first original piece in the genre that developed in the United States, particularly in the Mid-South, in the 50s. Mary Schneider made her first yodeling long-playing album in 1981 and has issued a half-dozen follow-up albums, especially one in which she yodels classical melodies. We'll hear a performance of a standard in the repertoires of many Alpine yodelers. Cuckoo Yodel allows the performer to incorporate the sound made by the title bird. It's from Schneider's 1981 recording.

Melody Esch is a lead singer of a folks music ensemble from the Bernese Mountains of Switzerland. Esch is Die Dritten, the group's name suggesting that the current aggregation consists of the third generation of family musicians, released their first recording in 1998 when Yodeler Melanie was only 11 years old. And the band consists of her parents, two brothers, and two non-related musicians. The group has some sense of mission in preserving traditional sounds, and by the mid-2020s have been issuing albums and playing concerts for almost 40 years. Their repertoire foregrounds both traditional music and newly created yodel sounds based upon folk models. One of the latter celebrates the appeal of yodeling. The piece, whose German title translates as "Yodeling is Cool," emphasizes that this UNESCO intangible cultural heritage is not only past-oriented.

0: Alpine yodeling has had an international appeal, not only in parts of the world that have indigenous yodeling heritages. During the 19th century, yodeling became popular in British musical halls. For example. German immigrants probably brought alpine yodeling to the United States during the 1800s, and by mid-century, musical groups which featured this kind of vocalization were touring the country. In fact, yodeling became so popular that many blackface minstrel ensembles adapted it into their performances. For example, an ethnic German vaudevillian born in St. Louis in 1841, Joseph Klein Emmett became a member of Dan Bryant's minstrels about 1860. While Emmett sang in German and yodeled, he did wear blackface. Meanwhile, he appeared on the New York City stage in plays and skits depicting stereotypical Germans. He died in 1891, too early to make it onto recordings, but his legacy as alpine yodeler endured through performances issued by George P. Watson, who did record many yodeling performances during the first couple of decades of the last century. One of those was a tribute to Emmett, which came out in 1901. Titled Medley of J.K. Emmett's Yodel Songs, it consisted of Climb Up the Mountain High, which exploits the theme of mountain nature common in such material, Cuckoo Songs, the standard performed by Mary Schneider, and Schneider, Does Your Mother Know You're Out, a comic piece. George P. Watson sang these to piano accompaniment.
1: Medley of the late J.K. Emmett's Yodel, sung by Mr. George P. Watson.

Perhaps influenced by such performers as George P. Watson and his contemporaries, some hillbilly musicians, whose music developed into modern country music, adapted the Alpine tradition to the sounds they were producing. Alpine yodeling has remained distinct. Yodelers from this heritage are more likely to vocalize sustained passages of yodeling to produce developed melodies, which rely upon crisp transitions between low and high-pitched notes. Performers are more likely to identify themselves primarily as yodelers than their country music counterparts, and they may be part of ensembles who rely frequently and principally on accordion accompaniment. Alpine yodeling, centuries old, remains an important heritage based in folk song, which provides roots for its continuing vitality. We'll conclude our examination of this ongoing musical legacy with an encore performance by Kerry Christensen. This is his rendition of one of his most popular yodels, Chicken Yodel.

0: This UNESCO tribute to Alpine yodeling contextualizes the art that it honors. The practice of yodeling associated with agricultural events such as harvest festivals and Alpine traditions is performed by people of all ages, genders, and backgrounds. Yodeling knowledge and skills are passed down orally through sheet music and via choirs and online platforms. Yodeling is taught in group or individual lessons by private teachers and music schools. It promotes cultural participation, emotional expression, and well-being, uniting communities, and providing a shared sense of identity. I'm Bill Clements, and this is Tradition. Reich Robinson produces our program for KESU, the broadcasting service of Arkansas State University.
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0: And when you hear a mandolin picking like that, you know it's time for bluegrass music here on KASU. I'm Marty Scarborough, your guide through the next 3 hours of down-home harmonies. And throughout the afternoon, we'll have music from the Edgar Loudermilk Band. They're performing September 28th in KASU's Bluegrass Monday concert series. Also on the way, we've got music from bluegrass pioneers, the Stanley Brothers, the Charles River Valley Boys, and the Bluegrass Cardinals. And between now and 1 o'clock, we'll also hear the Mosley Brothers, the Dowdy Brothers, and the Baker family. Right now, it's time for news.
1: Live from NPR News in Washington, I'm Janine Herbst. Saudi Arabia is confirming that Yemen's Houthi rebels tried to attack Riyadh with a ballistic missile. NPR's Aya Batraoui reports it comes as aid groups say half of Yemen's population needs humanitarian assistance.
2: The UN World Food Program says that in just a matter of days this month, 125,000 people were displaced in Yemen. And it says that number will likely rise as frontline fighting moves. Allison Bottomley is with the aid group, the Norwegian Refugee Council in Yemen.
3: It's a very dynamic, moving, massive scale of displacement.
2: Bottomley says the situation is dire.
3: Most of the camps are already full. So they're hoping to find space, or they move on, or they try to find someone in the local villages that will help them. But people are also sleeping under trees.
2: The UN Refugee Council says more than 2,400 people have fled Yemen this past week alone. Aya Batraoui, NPR News, Dubai.
1: Democrats and journalists are warning that President Trump's decision to ban CNN, MS Now, and Politico from the White House would limit freedom of the press. But the White House defends it. NPR's Lydia Kalitri reports it comes as Trump has faced several setbacks this week.
4: After President Trump announced the ban on Friday, former President Barack Obama said it was unimaginable what the reaction would have been if he had done the same during his presidency.
5: You just can't come to the White House press briefings anymore because you're giving the current president unfavorable coverage.
4: UN Ambassador Mike Waltz defended Trump's ban on Sunday, telling CNN,
6: "The president is absolutely within his rights to limit journalists to government facilities, particularly when, in his opinion, they're not behaving as good faith journalists."
4: White House Correspondents Association President Jackie Heinrich says that denying access to journalists violates the First Amendment. Lydia Kalitri, NPR News, Washington.
1: Early voting for November's general election gets underway in several more states this week. NPR's Stephen Fowler reports political campaigns and outside groups have pledged nearly $2 billion in ads that will run between now and Election Day.
7: Republicans have a spending advantage in 8 of the 9 most competitive U.S. Senate races. That's thanks to outside groups like two Trump-aligned super PACs that have dumped hundreds of millions of dollars into races in just the last 2 weeks. But if you look at where that money is going, you see the GOP is playing defense, like spending in House districts where Trump won by more than 10 or 15 points in 2024 in Texas, Kentucky, and Alabama, and those Senate races in reliably red states that Democrats now have a chance to flip. Stephen Fowler, NPR News.
1: And you're listening to NPR News from Washington. Cuba is restoring power after another nationwide blackout left millions in the dark. The latest collapse comes 9 months into a U.S. oil blockade that's deepened the island's fuel crisis. NPR's Ada Peralta has more from Mexico City.
8: Cuba's electrical grid has been on the ropes for years, but ever since the U.S. enacted an oil blockade in January, nationwide blackouts have become commonplace. This year, there have been at least 6 total collapses. The Cuban government says this one started in the west and spread to the whole island on Friday. By Saturday morning, some of the grid had come online and most of the capital, Havana, had been restored. Even outside these blackouts, Cubans have been living with precious little electricity, often going more than 30 hours at a time without power. The U.S. government says the oil blockade is intended to bring a political transition in Cuba, but the Cuban government says right now there are no active negotiations with the United States. Ida Peralta, NPR News, Mexico City.
1: Russia says Ukraine launched more than 1,000 drones overnight around the country and hundreds of targets in Moscow, including a major oil refinery and a residential building. At least two people are dead. Dozens of others are wounded. Ukraine's President Zelensky says the attack was aimed at oil and logistics facilities to put pressure on Russia's economy. This comes a week after President Trump told Zelensky to stop hitting Russian diesel infrastructure. It happened during the final day of Russia's parliamentary elections. Russia's Ministry of Defense says it shot down many of the drones. I'm Janine Herbst, NPR News in Washington.
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I remember that one from the hymnal as I was growing up. Reno and Smiley and the Tennessee Cut-Ups with I Feel Like Traveling On. And we'll have more music from pioneers of bluegrass like that great duo coming up later in this hour of KASU's Down Home Harmonies. Right now, it's time for me to tell you about your next opportunity to enjoy live bluegrass music. That's just days away as KASU's Bluegrass Monday concert series returns to the Collins Theater in Perigold on September the 28th. This month's performers are the Edgar Loudermilk Band. Edgar's a back-to-back winner of the Society for the Preservation of Bluegrass Music of America's Bass Fiddle Performer of the Year. He also received the 2024 Josie Award for Bass Player of the Year. He's also been nominated for over 50 other music industry awards for his songwriting, his recordings, and his outstanding live performances. He and his band will be picking and singing them for you live September 28th from the Collins Theater stage in downtown Perigold. Here's a sample of what they sound like. It's the Edgar Loudermilk Band with Yes, We're Sailing.

That's the Edgar Loudermilk Band, and the tune titled, Yes, We're Sailing. The Edgar Loudermilk Band will present a concert of bluegrass music on Monday, September 28th at 7 o'clock at the Collins Theater in Perigold. It's part of KASU's long-running Bluegrass Monday concert series, which is presented with support from Kiss the Cook, Gardner Milner Law Firm, Holiday Inn Express and Suites of Perigold, the Posey Peddler, Bibb Chiropractic Center, and the Perigold Advertising and Promotion Commission. Ticket information is available at kasu.org/tickets, and we hope that you'll mark your calendar and don't miss a wonderful evening with chart-topping and award-winning Edgar Loudermilk and his band. Again, that's coming up Monday, September the 28th. We'll have more music from Edgar coming up a bit later in today's Down Home Harmonies, but right now, it's Billy Droz. This is called Chain Gang.

Best known as a banjo picker, but he can play just about anything that's got strings on it. That's Robert Montgomery and Too Late to Pray. The Baker Family before that with A Brand New Start, and Billy Droz with Chain Gang. And you're enjoying bluegrass music courtesy of listener-supported radio, KASU. Here now is Joe Hott with his version of Cry from the Cross.

0: Those are the Gospel Plowboys crying holy unto the Lord. We heard Backline in the tune He's the One, and Joe Hott sang Cry from the Cross, all here on KASU's Down Home Harmonies. We're coming up in just a moment. It's our regular segment on the pioneers of bluegrass. Stay tuned to hear the Stanley Brothers, Lee Moore, the Charles River Valley Boys, and up first, a group that's recently received the honor of being inducted into the Bluegrass Music Hall of Fame. Stay tuned.
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2: Coming up on the next Bluegrass Breakdown, it's the capital and largest city in the state, named after the indigenous people that populated the area. 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I'm Dave Higgs, and we'll be saluting the magic city of the plains, Frontier City, the rodeo capital of the world, Cheyenne, Wyoming, on the next Bluegrass Breakdown.
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Recent and well-deserved inductees into the Bluegrass Hall of Fame. That's the Bluegrass Cardinals, and I wonder where you are tonight. We continue with music from the pioneers of bluegrass. Here's the Stanley Brothers, and Let's Part the Best of Friends.

They always play with such great energy. That's the Charles River Valley Boys with Goodbye Old Pal. Before that, Lee Moore singing one called The Weary Traveler, and the Stanley Brothers picked for you Let's Part, The Best of Friends. It's Bluegrass on the Radio from KASU, and this radio station gives you 10 opportunities a year to enjoy live bluegrass music through our Bluegrass Monday concert series. The next one of those shows is a week from tomorrow, September 28th at 7 o'clock at the Collins Theater in Paragould. We're so happy to be welcoming back the Edgar Loudermilk Band. Edgar's been a professional bluegrass musician for well over two decades. Prior to forming his own Edgar Loudermilk Band about 10 years ago, he was part of Rhonda Vincent's band The Rage, a member of Marty Rabin's backing band, and he's perhaps best known for having spent 7 years touring and performing and recording with Russell Moore as part of Third Time Out. Edgar Loudermilk and his band will perform a great concert of traditional but yet a little bit modern-leaning bluegrass music. That's Monday, September 28th at 7 o'clock at the Collins Theater in Paragould. Here's one of their great tunes, I'll Put the Blame on You.

I'll Put the Blame on You by the Edgar Loudermilk Band. They're performing a week from tomorrow, Monday, September 28th at 7 o'clock at the Collins Theater in Paragould in KASU's Bluegrass Monday Concert Series, which is presented with support from the Posey Peddler, Holiday Inn Express of Paragould, Gardner Milner Law Firm, Kiss the Cook, Bibb Chiropractic Center, and the Paragould Advertising and Promotion Commission. Ticket information is at kasu.org/tickets. Music next from Alan Sibley and the Magnolia Ramblers. This is the little old log cabin in the lane.

some sets of singing siblings there. The Dowdy Brothers with Pretty Polly and the Mosley Brothers before that with My Baby's Gone. Alan Sibley and the Magnolia Ramblers started that set of three songs with the Little Old Log Cabin in the Lane. Next, it's music from Mountain Highway.

0: The group Mountain Highway and Think of What You've Done. 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I'm Program Director Marty Scarborough. 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

0: bluegrass music continues here on listener-supported KASU. In this hour of Down Home Harmonies, we've got our feature called The Bluegrass Treatment, where we play bluegrass musicians performing songs that were originally done in a different style of music. Stay tuned for songs you might have heard before by folk pop duo Chad and Jeremy, Rock and Roll Hall of Famer Tom Petty, and country crooner Vince Gill, again, all played in a bluegrass style. Also on the way, we've got music from Rhonda Vincent, Billy Strings, and Gina Britt. But right now, let's get caught up with what's going on across the country and around the world with 5 minutes of news headlines.
1: Live from NPR News in Washington, I'm Janine Herbst. Saudi Arabia says Houthi rebels in Yemen fired a ballistic missile toward Riyadh. NPR's Kat Lonsdorf reports it's the first time the Saudi capital has been targeted since fighting broke out with the Iran-backed rebels.
2: The Houthis have not fired toward Riyadh in years, but over the weekend, residents there, including journalists with Reuters and the AFP, heard loud explosions over the city and saw plumes of smoke rising over the airport. In a statement, Saudi Arabia said its air defense forces intercepted a ballistic missile fired by the Houthis. There were no reports of casualties or damage. The statement also said the Houthis tried to attack civilian infrastructure in the Red Sea port city of Yanbu, where a key Saudi pipeline ends. The attacks mark another escalation in the war in Yemen. The Iran-backed Houthis say they're targeting Saudi air bases in response to Saudi airstrikes in Yemen. The group has also imposed a blockade on Saudi oil tankers in the Red Sea. Kat Lonsdorf, NPR News, Tel Aviv.
1: President Trump says he's appointing a new AI czar as part of a new task force on artificial intelligence. This as the debate on whether and how to regulate the risks of AI grows. And as NPR's Emily Fang reports, the U.S. and China meet today in New York to talk about AI regulation.
3: A rapid stream of disclosures from leading AI companies has increased pressure on the U.S. and its competitor China to regulate frontier AI. But Trump has repeatedly said AI should not be regulated and that fears of AI were a, quote, hoax. And in a series of social media posts last week and over the weekend, he touted AI's contribution to the American economy and called criticism of data centers, which are deeply unpopular among voters, quote, crazed. Trump's previous AI advisor, David Sachs, is a prominent Silicon Valley investor who has been outspoken in the last weeks about how the U.S. should push as fast as possible, with as little regulation as possible, in AI. Emily Fang, NPR News, Washington.
1: And AI will also be a focus at the United Nations General Assembly meeting in New York this week, along with the U.S.-Iran war and other issues. This as China's leader Xi Jinping heads to Washington this week for a meeting with President Trump instead of attending the UN meeting. U.S. Ambassador to the UN Mike Waltz says U.S.-China AI is a focus.
4: We're going to have an AI conference here at the UN General Assembly. Mm-hmm. We're going to see AI discussed at the UN Security Council. I can tell you that China just announced a World AI Cooperation Organization, and our values and their values don't exactly mesh when it comes to global governance and how technology can be used for surveillance and the suppression of freedom.
1: Speaking there on CNN's State of the Union. Meanwhile, the agreement between the U.S., Greenland, and Denmark over the semi-autonomous island is also expected to be signed at the UN meeting. You're listening to NPR News. Singer Ed Sheeran breaks his silence following Macklemore's removal from his U.S. tour. NPR's Matt Cherry reports the promoter dropped the rapper as the opening act after he made pro-Palestinian comments on stage earlier this month.
5: Fans at Philadelphia's Lincoln Financial Field cheered Ed Sheeran as he took the mic for the first time since the controversy over Macklemore's statement supporting Palestinians erupted.
6: What happened in Israel and at the Nova Music Festival on October 7th was horrific and compounded centuries of Jewish pain. What is happening in Gaza is a catastrophic and unjustifiable and disproportionate.
5: Local college student Hadi Chattopadhyay was among the protesters outside the stadium in Philadelphia.
7: Ed Sheeran could have kept Macklemore on this tour, but the silencing of pro-Palestine speech is not new.
5: Stadium owners had threatened to cancel Sheeran's upcoming shows if Macklemore remained on the bill. Matt Cherry, NPR News, Philadelphia.
1: In Florida, a knock on the door earlier this month startled scientists. A biologist at the NOAA lab But someone was at the door, as in someone of the human variety. Instead, it was a clever and injured pelican, brown one, that was knocking with its beak on the glass door. Fishing line was wrapped around its wing, and a hook was also stuck in there, making it unable to fly, and it seemed to be looking for help. Biologists say it also had cactus spines in its foot. They removed all of that, and the bird flew away. I'm Janine Herbst, NPR News in Washington.
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kind of progressive-leaning bluegrass band Against the Grain, getting some help from the fantastic fiddler Ricky Simpkins on that very popular tune among bluegrass pickers, Mountain Laurel. And you're listening to Bluegrass Music here on KASU, commercial-free every Sunday afternoon, thanks to contributions from listeners like you. We are not-for-profit radio, and I got another great lineup of music on the way. I love the name of this band because it describes so well what makes bluegrass music. Here's the group Wood and Wire, and the song titled Lies and Money.

Been featuring this band in recent shows. In fact, we'll play more of their music later here in the 1 o'clock hour of Down Home Harmonies. They're a band with an over 50-year-long history, and they're from Italy, proving that bluegrass music is truly, indeed, worldwide. Red Wine, the name of the group, and Love, Don't You Know, the name of the song. Before that, the queen of bluegrass, the undisputed queen of bluegrass, Rhonda Vincent. Boy, she put on another fantastic show earlier this year at the Big Grass Bluegrass Festival in Perigold. We heard Rhonda there with When the Grass Grows Over Me. Before that, the group Wood and Wire with Lies and Money. Next, one of the young rising stars in bluegrass music today, Carson Peters and his group Iron Mountain. This is My Little Girl in Tennessee.

0: Colebrook Road, and that's called The Caged Bird. Gina Britt before that, and You Don't Get Over That. Carson Peters and Iron Mountain played My Little Girl in Tennessee. And I'm playing for you bluegrass music from Arkansas that reaches into Tennessee and to Missouri and literally around the world. If you're enjoying what you're hearing, you can tell friends anywhere across the country or even internationally that there's bluegrass music on KASU. 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And we're glad that you're here. We've got the Bluegrass Treatment coming up next as bluegrass music picks on until 4 o'clock today here on KASU.
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2: Coming up on the next Bluegrass Breakdown, it's the capital and largest city in the state, named after the indigenous people that populated the area. Home of the largest Western festival on the planet, once the richest city on Earth, the town has given rise to some tolerably fine bluegrass music. I'm Dave Higgs, and we'll be saluting the magic city of the plains, Frontier City, the rodeo capital of the world, Cheyenne, Wyoming, on the next Bluegrass Breakdown.
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That song was first a hit back in the 1960s for the folk pop duo Chad and Jeremy, but we just heard Yesterday's Gone, picked and sung for you there by Larry Stevenson and his band. And again, this is the portion of the show we call the Bluegrass Treatment, playing songs that were first popular in a style other than bluegrass. Here's one from Tom Petty, one of my favorite tunes by this Rock and Roll Hall of Fame member. Again, we've got that Italian bluegrass group Red Wine performing for you. This is American Girl.

0: Osborne Brothers. How about that?
1: The original version of that song, recorded back in 1941, was the first major country music hit to feature electric guitar. In fact, many people point to it as the beginning of what's now known as honky-tonk music. Ernest Tubb first had the hit with Walking the Floor Over You. We heard it done there in a bluegrass style by the Osborne Brothers. Before that, Darren Beachley and an all-star group of friends with a song that Vince Gill wrote and recorded, first in tribute to the late country singer Keith Whitley, but also in tribute to Vince's older brother who had passed away suddenly. Darren Beachley with Go Rest High on That Mountain. And the group Red Wine performed Tom Petty's American Girl here on KASU's Down Home Harmonies. Here's another tune that fits our bluegrass treatment idea, and it comes to us from the band that's performing a week from tomorrow, September 28th, in KASU's Bluegrass Monday concert series at the Collins Theater in Paragould. Here's the Edgar Loudermilk Band with a tune from the Great American Songbook. It came from 1935. Here's When I Grow Too Old to Dream.

When I Grow Too Old to Dream by the Edgar Loudermilk Band, showing the wide range of music they bring into their style and to their concerts. They'll be playing tunes like that, original songs, bluegrass standards, gospel music, and much more. That show September the 28th at 7 o'clock at the Collins Theater in Paragould. It's KASU's next Bluegrass Monday. Hope that you'll make plans to be with us there for that show. We've got music from Billy Strings coming up right after the Garrett Newton Band plays this one called Take Me Home to Mama.

0: recording from earlier in the career of Billy Strings. That's called Highway Hypnosis. He's doing such a great job introducing bluegrass music to new, younger audiences. Before that, the Garrett Newton Band and Take Me Home to Mama. You heard it here on KASU's Bluegrass Radio Show, Down Home Harmonies.
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0: If you're just tuning up and down the radio dial and wondering, what is this I have found? Well, it's bluegrass music. That's what we do every Sunday afternoon here on listener-supported radio, KASU. And coming up in this hour of Down Home Harmonies, we've got music from the Poor Ramblin' Boys, Amanda Cook, Blue Highway, the Lonesome River Band, and Patrick McAvenue. And in about 10 minutes from now, we've got details about KASU's next Bluegrass Monday concert. It's just a little more than a week away. We don't want you to miss this wonderful show. We'll tell you all about it and play some music by our performers coming up.
1: Live from NPR News in Washington, I'm Janine Herbst. President Trump has revealed plans to make his proposed 250-foot arch in Washington, D.C. serve as a, quote, military complex, including areas for military snipers and weaponry. NPR's Kristen Wright has more.
2: President Trump says on Truth Social, military operations at the proposed Triumphal Arch near the National Mall are needed for national security purposes. He says at the request of the military, the arch will post snipers and house, store, and have the rapid ability to use large numbers of drones and ammunition. The administration's plans to build the arch between Arlington National Cemetery and the Lincoln Memorial have been met with opposition. Three Vietnam War veterans and an architectural historian sued, claiming the president needs congressional approval and that the arch would obscure a historically symbolic sight line. The National Park Service hasn't given final approval. Trump has also framed plans for a White House ballroom and underground bunker as a matter of national security. Kristen Wright, NPR News.
1: As more states start early voting this week, political and outside groups are planning to spend billions on ads between now and the November election to help out vulnerable Republican candidates. NPR Stephen Fowler reports some $150 million is from two new super PACs.
3: It's part of this post-Labor Day Republican money bomb that has led to the GOP having more planned spending than Democrats in 8 of 9 key Senate races, Georgia being the only exception. Looking in context at data from the tracking firm Ad Impact, there's been almost $4 billion in ad reservations planned for House and Senate races. But one of these new groups, No Going Back PAC, is already quickly one of the largest spenders of the entire midterm in just the span of a few weeks.
1: NPR Stephen Fowler reporting. Russia says Ukraine launched more than 1,000 drones into its country, including hundreds into Moscow, as Russia was holding state elections. Moscow's mayor calls it the largest attack ever on the Russian capital. NPR's Joanna Kakissis has more.
4: The governor of the Moscow region said the area had come under a large-scale drone attack early Sunday. Russian air defense shot down more than 240 Ukrainian attack drones. But some of those drones did hit their target, the Gazprom-neft Moscow oil refinery. The Ukrainian military claims its drones damaged 3 units there. Videos on social media show the facility on fire. Ukrainian President Volodymyr Zelensky said the military also struck a logistics facility in Russia. The strikes happened during the first parliamentary vote in Russia since 2022, when the Kremlin ordered the full-scale invasion of Ukraine. Joanna Kakissis, NPR News, Kyiv.
1: Meanwhile, diesel prices in the U.S. reached another record. AAA says the average price of a gallon of diesel is $6.50. This is NPR. Germany's Chancellor Friedrich Merz had a brutal election setback today when voters in 2 state elections dealt him a historic defeat for his party, as the far-right Alternative for Germany made significant gains. Early projections by public broadcaster ARD show Merz's center-right Christian Democratic Union got just about 5% in Mecklenburg-Western Pomerania, the party's worst result since World War II. Merz says his party's results were, quote, a disaster, but he also pledged to press ahead with his government's reform agenda, saying Germany's economic and political problems mean difficult and possibly unpopular moves are more urgent. New York regulators will be taking a closer look at how the state's utilities use AI. Samuel King with New York Public News Network has more.
5: More utilities are using AI for things like facility inspections, outage modeling, and customer service. But New York's Public Service Commission says the growing use of AI comes with risks, like hacking or model errors that could impact the electrical grid or other resources. So they want utilities to file semi-annual reports to better inform potential regulations. Dennis DeBarry is with the state's Department of Public Service.
6: How are you monitoring this? Are there humans in the loop? Do you have professionals on staff in the utility industry that know what they're doing and can actually control this?
5: DeBarry says it's one of the first efforts of its kind in the country.
1: Samuel King reporting from Albany. And I'm Janine Herbst, and you're listening to NPR News from Washington.
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Tony Ellis teaming up with Dudley Connell for My Cabin in Caroline here on KASU's Down Home Harmonies, where we bring you bluegrass on the radio. But KASU does much more than that. For 24 years, we've also been bringing you live bluegrass music through our Bluegrass Monday concert series. The next one of these shows is coming up on Monday, September the 28th at 7 o'clock at the Collins Theater in downtown Paragould, as we're welcoming back the Edgar Loudermilk Band. The group records for the prestigious Pine Castle Records recording label. Edgar's had multiple number one bluegrass hits, both as a performer himself and also as a songwriter. He's had a who's who in bluegrass record his songs, including Rhonda Vincent, the Spinney Brothers, Dave Adkins, Williamson Branch, Terry Baucom, and the Wilson Banjo Company. It's a five-piece group that plays a wide variety of bluegrass, respectful of tradition, but also with an eye toward the future. You'll hear bluegrass standards, of course, Edgar's outstanding original songs, bluegrass gospel music, and some tunes that you may be surprised. He finds some unique places to pull music that fits him and his style so well. So come and enjoy the Edgar Loudermilk Band in concert Monday, September 28th at 7 o'clock at the Collins Theater, 120 West Emerson Street in downtown Paragould. Again, that's part of KASU's Bluegrass Monday concert series. Here's the Edgar Loudermilk Band with one called This Letter.

This Letter by the Edgar Loudermilk Band. This group performing at KASU's next Bluegrass Monday concert. That's happening September 28th at 7 o'clock at the Collins Theater in downtown Paragould. Bluegrass Mondays are a not-for-profit event. 100% of ticket proceeds go to pay the musicians. Ticket information can be found at kasu.org/tickets. And KASU is thankful for sponsors who help to support these concerts in a variety of ways. Thank yous going out to Holiday Inn Express and Suites of Paragould, The Posey Peddler, Kiss the Cook, Gardner Milner Law Firm, the Paragould Advertising and Promotion Commission, and Bibb Chiropractic Center. Again, circle it on your calendar. It's just a week from tomorrow. The Edgar Loudermilk Band at the Collins Theater in Paragould at KASU's Bluegrass Monday. Music for you now from Aaron Ramsey. This is called No Good Word.

the group Circa Blue. That's called Mississippi Queen. Blue Highway before that with Dear Kentucky. And Aaron Ramsey played No Good Word. Next in KASU's Down Home Harmonies, we've got Amanda Cook. And this is The Point of No Return.

0: That's the Lonesome River Band with If I Had a Cheating Heart. Amanda Cook before that with A Point of No Return. We haven't reached that yet. I'm still going to be with you until 3 o'clock, and then Dave Higgs is going to be here for another hour of bluegrass on KASU. Before I leave you, I've got music from the Gina Furtado Project, the Poor Ramblin' Boys, Aubrey Eisenman, and Patrick McAvenue. But coming up right after a brief break, it's Lori Lewis and Craig Smith here on KASU's Down Home Harmonies.
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2: Coming up on the next Bluegrass Breakdown, it's the capital and largest city in the state, named after the indigenous people that populated the area. Home of the largest Western festival on the planet, once the richest city on Earth, the town has given rise to some tolerably fine bluegrass music. I'm Dave Higgs, and we'll be saluting the magic city of the plains, Frontier City, the rodeo capital of the world, Cheyenne, Wyoming, on the next Bluegrass Breakdown.
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Craig Smith and Lori Lewis with My Old Kentucky Home here on KASU's Down Home Harmonies. I'm Marty Scarborough, always happy to be sharing with you bluegrass music every Sunday afternoon at 91.9 FM and on all of our streaming platforms, including through the KASU app. If you haven't gotten that on your phone or your mobile device yet, we encourage you to do that. It'll help you keep up not only with what's going on our broadcast signal, but also lots of links to local and regional news stories. Now we've got music for you from Steve Gully and the band New Pinnacle. This is called Real Shine.

fun and lively number there from Aubrey Eisenman and the Clydes. It's called Live Wire. Before that, the Gina Furtado Project with A Man Like That. And we started that set of three with Steve Gulley and New Pinnacle playing Real Shine. And this is real bluegrass music picked by real people, not computers or algorithms or anything like that, chosen by me and actually played by real people every time you tune in. Here's three real bluegrass pickers who are stellar stars in their own right, but they're teaming up for this song called Run Mountain. It's Tom Minty, Mason Villa, and Ben Somerville on Down Home Harmonies.

0: That's Patrick McAvenue with A Voice in Your Ear. The Poor Ramblin' Boys before that with A Cold Hard Truth, and starting that set of three was a trio, Tom Minty, Mason Villa, and Ben Somerville, the song called Run Mountain. I'm Marty Scarborough. It's time for me to run. I've had fun being with you. I'm here every Sunday beginning at noon and continuing until just before 3 o'clock, sharing all sorts of bluegrass music on listener-supported radio, KASU. In just a moment, we've got another hour of bluegrass on the way, this shared by the great host of Bluegrass Breakdown, Dave Higgs. He's been doing this for decades, just like me. His show's usually having some sort of a theme to share with you, and he pulls out some great ideas and ties it all together with bluegrass music. That's just moments away here on KASU. 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
1: 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I'm KASU Station Manager Mark Smith. 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

0: On this week's Bluegrass Breakdown, it's the capital and largest city in the state, named after the indigenous people that populated the area. Home of the largest Western festival on the planet, at one time, for a few glorious years, the richest city on Earth, the second highest state capital in the United States at 6,062 feet above sea level, bested only by Santa Fe, New Mexico, which sits at 7,199 feet, the town is mentioned frequently in some tolerably fine bluegrass music. I'm Dave Higgs, and with the help of Town Mountain, David Grisman, the Faux Paws, and John Lowell, we'll be hearing just that as we salute the Magic City of the Plains, Frontier City, the Rodeo Capital of the World, Cheyenne, Wyoming. Coming up this, I ain't even here, Sergeant, I'm in Cheyenne, Wyoming, edition of Bluegrass Breakdown.
1: Live from NPR News in Washington, I'm Janine Herbst. President Trump plans to meet with New York Mayor Mamdani tomorrow at Gracie Mansion, the mayor's official residence. That's according to Mamdani's office, which says they'll talk about issues affecting the city. Mamdani, a Democratic socialist, is political bait for Republicans, but Trump has shown warmth to him and had cordial meetings in the past. This ahead of Trump's address to the UN General Assembly meeting in New York on Tuesday. And at that UN meeting, the U.S.-Iran war and artificial intelligence are expected to be main topics. This as China's leader Xi Jinping heads to Washington this week for a meeting with Trump instead of attending the UN meeting. U.S. Ambassador to the UN Mike Walls says U.S.-China AI is a focus.
2: We're going to have an AI conference here at the UN General Assembly. Mm-hmm. We're going to see AI discussed at the UN Security Council. I can tell you that China just announced a World AI Cooperation Organization, and our values and their values don't exactly mesh when it comes to global governance and how technology can be used for surveillance and the suppression of freedom.
1: Speaking there on CNN's State of the Union. Some Republicans are defending President Trump's decision to deny CNN, MS Now, and Politico access to the White House, despite Democrats and journalists saying the move violates freedom of the press. NPR's Lydia Kalitri reports the ban comes after a week of institutional pushback on Trump's agenda.
3: Wyoming Senator John Barrasso, a Republican, told NBC he doesn't think Trump's ban violates the Constitution. He also says Trump has been treated unfairly by the press during his time in office.
4: The press has an obligation to report fairly, and the president doesn't see it happening that way. Every politician wants fair treatment from the press, as do I, as does the president.
3: Trump's announcement that he was banning the outlets followed a week of setbacks for the president, including an interest rate raise by the Federal Reserve, the Supreme Court stopping his mail-in voting restrictions, and a judge blocking his name being put back on the Kennedy Center. Lydia Kalitri, NPR News, Washington.
1: Saudi Arabia says Houthi rebels in Yemen fired a ballistic missile toward Riyadh. NPR's Kat Lonsdorf has more.
5: The Houthis have not fired toward Riyadh in years, but over the weekend, residents there, including journalists with Reuters and the AFP, heard loud explosions over the city and saw plumes of smoke rising over the airport. In a statement, Saudi Arabia said its air defense forces intercepted a ballistic missile fired by the Houthis. The statement also said the Houthis tried to attack civilian infrastructure in the Red Sea port city of Yanbu, where a key Saudi pipeline ends. The Iran-backed Houthis say they're targeting Saudi air bases in response to Saudi airstrikes in Yemen. The group has also imposed a blockade on Saudi oil tankers in the Red Sea. Kat Lonsdorf, NPR News, Tel Aviv.
1: And you're listening to NPR News from Washington. America's public school buildings are aging. Nearly half of school districts have chronic problems with things like electricity or water leaks, and that can disrupt learning for millions of students, according to a new report from the federal government. NPR's Janaki Mehta has more.
6: Extreme indoor temperatures, plumbing, and structural damage are some of the common problems plaguing America's deteriorating public school buildings. The Government Accountability Office, or GAO, is an independent federal watchdog. Its report found that in the 2024-25 school year, one in five districts canceled school because of facilities issues. The cancellations affected about 2 million students, who lost about 3.5 million days of learning as a result. According to the GAO, 55% of districts said they simply don't have enough money for building upkeep. The results come from a national survey and visits to nine districts in Alabama, Maine, and Oregon. Janaki Mehta, NPR News.
1: At the weekend box office, Sony's Resident Evil took the top spot with an estimated $60 million in ticket sales. It's a best for the video game-inspired franchise, the eighth in a line dating back to 2002. The movie stars Austin Abrams as a medical courier whose last job of the night leaves him battling infected creatures in Raccoon City. Reviews were overwhelmingly positive. In second place, Practical Magic 2 with $12 million. And in third place, Spider-Man Brand New Day with $6 million. I'm Janine Herbst, and you're listening to NPR News from Washington.
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0: Well, howdy, friends and neighbors. Dave Higgs here, welcoming you to another round of Bluegrass Breakdown, where we'll be continuing our annual tradition of spotlighting a particular city. Since we earlier this year gave the state of Wyoming its just bluegrassical due, it's fitting that we now turn our attention to that state's capital, Cheyenne, which is rife with bluegrassiness. Case in point is this next song from Town Mountain, an original from the pen of the North Carolina band's mandolinist Phil Barker. It's a tale of a lonesome southern boy feeling just lost north of Cheyenne. Then the faux pas will follow with a tune about 3 days in Cheyenne.

All the way from Vermont, those were the Faux, F-A-U-X, Paws, P-A-W-S, with 3 Days in Cheyenne, as rendered on their No Bad Ideas project. Brothers Andrew and Noah Van Orstrand share the vocals and play multiple instruments, as does Chris Miller, who plays the clawhammer banjo and sometimes, wait for it, saxophone and or clarinet. No wonder a reviewer for LonesomeHighway.com was prompted to state, quote, "I can honestly say that I have never come across a harder to classify band," unquote. Jerry Douglas puts it a bit more succinctly, "The Faux Paws have special sauce." And Town Mountain was in front of it all with North of Cheyenne. It's found on their 2018 New Freedom Blues outing. Well, we're not even through our first segment yet, and yeah, we've begun cheating as it pertains to our theme. But in my defense, Cheyenne, Wyoming was named after the Cheyenne Indians who originally inhabited the area. Bill Monroe and fiddler Bobby Hicks wrote this bluegrass standard and recorded the same on New Year's Eve, 1954. An instrumental that definitely has some Native American tones as it shifts between the keys of G minor and B flat. This is David Grissman along with Tony Rice, Sylvester Clements, Bill Keefe, Jerry Douglas, Todd Phillips, and Buck White with their killer rendition of Cheyenne, rendered on David's 1976 gem, the David Grissman Rounder album.

0: I'm Dave Higgs, and we'll be boarding a train for Cheyenne with Aaron Heist, watching the one we love leaving Cheyenne with John Lowell, and listening to a song made famous by the Grateful Dead once we saunter back from our break here on Bluegrass Breakdown.
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0: We're back here on Bluegrass Breakdown, poised to hear an original old-timey tinge number from Aaron Heist, the true story of her great-grandmother Betty and her gutsy move with her 3-year-old son to Cheyenne to marry a cowboy she'd never met. Betty's hoping for the best, and we're rooting for her, too. This is Trained for Cheyenne, taken from Aaron's 2022 recording, Land of Rusted Dreams.

There's nothing so sad as a heartbroken cowboy. He thought she would stay, but now there's nothing to say because she's leaving Cheyenne. Some sad words right there. That was John Lowell, a stellar singer-songwriter and guitarist who has the 2024 Montana Governor's Arts Award to show for it. That award is the highest honor bestowed by the state of Montana for work with the arts. You'll find that as a title track to John's 2021 release. And Aaron Heist was in front, hoping for the best, thinking, he must be a good man, or so his letters tell me. That was taken from her 2022 CD, Land of Rusted Dreams. We'll resort to a little bit of cheating once again, although thematically we're spot on, as the song mentions boarding a train from Cheyenne on the Great Northern Railroad line. But there's a catch. The Great Northern Railroad was nowhere near Cheyenne. Cheyenne is actually intimately tied to the Union Pacific Railroad. In fact, Cheyenne was established on August 10, 1867, having been selected as a junction for the Union Pacific Railroad. Thereafter, the town grew so fast that it was nicknamed the Magic City of the Plains. In writing the song Jack Straw, which we're fixing to unleash, which was written by Bob Weir and Robert Hunter for the Grateful Dead, they messed up geographically. What can I say? The song was loosely based on the John Steinbeck novel of Mice and Men that would become a staple in Grateful Dead concerts. This is Broken Compass Bluegrass, bluegrassing it up.

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1: All the way from Northern California, that was Broken Compass Bluegrass, putting some high blue and lonesome moves on the Grateful Dead's Jack Straw, which can be found on their 2023 compilation, Live Picks, Volume 1. We'll head on into our break with the Bluegrass Album Band, Tony Rice, J.D. Crowe, Doyle Lawson, Bobby Hicks, Jerry Douglas, and Todd Phillips, taking another stab at the iconic Cheyenne, which, aside from the Big Mons original, is one of the definitive versions of the tune. This hails from the Contingent's 1984 album, The Bluegrass Album, Volume 4. I'm Dave Higgs, and Sons and Brothers, Kenny Baker, Trey Hensley, and Open Road will keep us laser-focused right where it should be, right smack dab in the middle of Cheyenne, Wyoming. All the excitement will continue immediately after the conclusion of our break, here on Bluegrass Breakdown.

0: KASU's next Bluegrass Monday is September 28th with the Edgar Loudermilk Band.
1: I've got this blue feeling to what I had before. No, the blues ain't coming through my door.
0: Two-time Bluegrass Bassist of the Year, Edgar Loudermilk and his band will perform September 28th at 7 at the Collins Theater in Perigold. 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
2: 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She's best known for her roles in Orange is the New Black as Tasty and in the Broadway revival of The Color Purple and its movie adaptation. 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
4: We return here on Bluegrass Breakdown, still marveling at the bluegrassical joys Cheyenne, Wyoming has provided. The city's official slogan is Live the Legend, a nod to Cheyenne's place in the history of the Old West. Here's a tune from another legend, the great Kenny Baker, who wrote the Cheyenne Breakdown, about which he stated, quote, "It takes a lot of nerve to deliver something like that," referencing the fact that the tune starts as a jig in 6/8 time, shifting to a breakdown at 4/4 time. Part three of the tune sounds a little bit like Bill Monroe's Cheyenne, unquote. Hence the name of the tune.

Sons and Brothers, based a few hours to the south of Cheyenne in Westcliff, Colorado, singing Lights of Cheyenne off their Westgrass recording. The Cowboys may be gone, but the memories live on in the edge of the lights of Cheyenne. And Kenny Baker was in the leadoff spot with the Cheyenne Breakdown, as heard on his seminal 1976 LP, Frost on the Pumpkin. You're hearing songs about Cheyenne, Wyoming, home of the fabled Cheyenne Frontier Days, the world's largest rodeo and Western Heritage Festival, rightfully called the Big Daddy of them all, which has been going strong since 1897, and other songs that hopefully have awakened your inner cowboy, thanks to Nashville Public Radio, Nashville, Tennessee, where Bluegrass Breakdown is produced by Scott Smith. 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This next song alludes to Cheyenne's frontier days, which our cowboy protagonist was willing to give up for her, which would have been a huge sacrifice on his part, but not after she tells him she's leaving him. This is Trey Hensley covering George Strait's I Can Still Make Cheyenne. Sometimes all you just need is a guitar, especially if you play it the way Trey does. Then Reno and Smiley will sing one that references Anne from Old Cheyenne.

Reno and Smiley with Mountain Rosalie, which they waxed in 1959 and can be most readily found these days on a Gusto anthology containing all their wonderful material they recorded between 1951 and 1959. And Trey Hensley went first with a cover.

tune George Strait wrote to number four back in 1996, I Can Still Make Cheyenne. We'll wrap up our homage to Cheyenne, Wyoming with this tune from another Colorado band, Open Road. And I confess, yeah, I'm cheating yet again. The tune was written by the group's banjoist Keith Reed, who lived at the foot of Cheyenne Mountain in Colorado Springs. A large complex was built under that edifice, which served as the operations center for the North American Aerospace Defense Command, better known by the acronym NORAD. Earl Scruggs was the inspiration for the tune, which Keith describes as, quote, a fast ditty just to have some fun with, unquote. This is the Cheyenne Mountain Breakdown. It's found on Open Road's 2001 Rounder recording, In the Life.

And on that high, happy, in the words of Chris Young, the sky in Cheyenne, Wyoming is just about as blue as it gets. Or, as the closing line from the 1953 Western classic Shane states, I'm leaving Cheyenne. Kind of note, this is Dave Higgs saying thanks for listening. Have a good week. See you next week. Goodbye. So long.

0: This is KASU Jonesboro. I'm Marty Scarborough, KASU Program Director. 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September 28th is KASU's next Bluegrass Monday, featuring chart-topping Pine Castle Records recording artist, the Edgar Loudermilk Band.
1: Oh, no troubles around that bend. Lonesome River.
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0: September 28th, Fresh Air is moving to a new time on KASU, weeknights at 6 o'clock. You'll continue to hear Terry Gross and Tanya Mosley interviewing actors, musicians, authors, journalists, and other newsmakers at this new time, as Arkansas Roots will now be heard from 11 a.m. to 1 p.m. Find Fresh Air on KASU, weeknights at 6, beginning September 28th.
3: Loves the pageantry of these big state visits, but so far, these kinds of big meetings have rarely produced substantive agreements.
4: President Trump is gearing up for a big week on the international stage, from the UN General Assembly to hosting the leader of China at the White House. For Sunday, September 20th, this is All Things Considered from NPR News. I'm Melissa Nadworny. In Trump's meeting with Xi Jinping, can the U.S. and China find common ground when it comes to the threat of artificial intelligence?
5: Neither nation gains from an uncontrolled AI incident that triggers an unintended crisis.
4: And a new film reveals the origins of zombies, and it looks a lot different from Hollywood's monsters.
6: But you're not actually afraid of the zombie coming to attack you. That's not what they are at all. They're not monsters. They're actually victims.
4: All of that, but first, today's news headlines.
7: Live from NPR News in Washington, I'm Linda Kenyon. President Trump says he plans to make his proposed 250-foot arch in Washington, D.C., a military complex that will include areas for military snipers and weaponry. NPR's Kristen Wright has the story.
8: President Trump says on Truth Social, military operations at the proposed triumphal arch near the National Mall are needed for national security purposes. He says at the request of the military, the arch will post snipers and house, store, and have the rapid ability to use large numbers of drones and ammunition. The administration's plans to build the arch between Arlington National Cemetery and the Lincoln Memorial have been met with opposition. Three Vietnam War veterans and an architectural historian sued, claiming the president needs congressional approval and that the arch would obscure a historically symbolic sight line. The National Park Service hasn't given final approval. Trump has also framed plans for a White House ballroom and underground bunker as a matter of national security. Kristen Wright, NPR News.
7: Early voting for November's general election gets underway in several more states this week. As NPR's Stephen Fowler reports, political campaigns and outside groups have pledged nearly $2 billion in ads between now and Election Day.
9: Republicans have a spending advantage in 8 of the 9 most competitive U.S. Senate races. That's thanks to outside groups like two Trump-aligned super PACs that have dumped hundreds of millions of dollars into races in just the last 2 weeks. But if you look at where that money's going, you see the GOP is playing defense, like spending in House districts where Trump won by more than 10 or 15 points in 2024 in Texas, Kentucky, and Alabama, and those Senate races in reliably red states that Democrats now have a chance to flip. Stephen Fowler, NPR News.
7: The number of measles infections continues to grow in Pennsylvania. Sydney Roach from member station WPSU reports the state has recorded at least 767 cases so far this year, with at least four deaths.
10: Almost 100 of those cases were reported in the past week. Governor Josh Shapiro called on Pennsylvanians on Friday to get vaccinated.
11: I hope and pray that we lose no more lives. I hope and pray that the spread stops.
10: The state's Department of Health has administered more than 1,500 MMR vaccines so far this month. Pennsylvania's Department of Health is asking the CDC for on-the-ground help. But Governor Josh Shapiro has said he won't accept federal help until the CDC acknowledges the deaths in Pennsylvania. Currently, the CDC hasn't recorded any measles deaths this year. For NPR News, I'm Sydney Roach in State College, Pennsylvania.
7: New York City Mayor Zoran Mamdani's office says he will meet with President Trump at Gracie Mansion tomorrow. The statement says the meeting at the mayor's official residence will focus on issues affecting New York City and New Yorkers. You're listening to NPR News. New York regulators will be taking a closer look at how the state's utilities use AI. Samuel King with the New York Public News Network says the efforts come as concerns grow about how the technology could affect key infrastructure.
12: More utilities are using AI for things like facility inspections, outage modeling, and customer service. But New York's Public Service Commission says the growing use of AI comes with risks, like hacking or model errors that could impact the electrical grid or other resources. So they want utilities to file semi-annual reports to better inform potential regulations. Dennis DeBari is with the state's Department of Public Service.
13: How are you monitoring this? Are there humans in the loop? Do you have professionals on staff in the utility industry that know what they're doing and can actually control this?
12: DeBari says it's one of the first efforts of its kind in the country. National Grid, one of New York's major utilities companies, says it's reviewing the state's order. For NPR News, I'm Samuel King in Albany.
7: Italian Prime Minister Giorgia Meloni says she's going to introduce a new measure to cap the number of foreign students in classrooms and ban the wearing of burqas in schools. Meloni told the youth wing of her nationalist conservative party, Brothers of Italy, that she would also make Italian language lessons compulsory for parents of foreign students having serious difficulties integrating into the school system. Once approved by the government, the measure would require parliamentary approval within 60 days in order to become law. I'm Linda Kenyon, NPR News in Washington.
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16: Welcome to All Things Considered from NPR News. I'm Alyssa Nadworny. President Trump has a high-stakes diplomatic week ahead. Not only is he expected to address the UN General Assembly, he's also hosting a visit from Chinese leader Xi Jinping. On the agenda for the two leaders, Iran, trade, and artificial intelligence, an issue which has Trump walking a political tightrope. This comes at a time when he faces cracks in his normal base of support. You may have seen the campaign ad from Florida Republican Representative Maria Elvira Salazar, who went as far as to criticize the president directly.
17: Mr. President, your immigration policies have gone too far.
16: So how will the president navigate these rough political waters? Here to discuss this is NPR senior national political correspondent Mara Liasson.
18: Hi there.
16: So, Mara, this week we are expecting to hear from Trump at the United Nations General Assembly. He's also going to be hosting Chinese President Xi Jinping. What will you be watching for?
3: You know, Trump loves the pageantry of these big state visits, and we expect him to roll out the red carpet for Xi. But so far, these kinds of big meetings have rarely produced substantive agreements in the Trump administration. And we'll be watching to see how accommodating Trump is to Xi. Will he push him on Iran? So far, he has not followed through on his threats to sanction China for buying Iranian oil. He's also backed down on tariffs in the past when China has threatened to withhold rare earth minerals from the United States. We also know that AI is on the agenda, but hardly anyone expects there to be a concrete deal on that this week.
16: And that's not least, of course, because Trump has had conflicting stances on AI. I mean, he previously dismissed concerns about AI as overblown. Then he said this weekend that he'd be creating what he calls an AI force to look into those concerns. I mean, is this an acknowledgement that AI needs more regulation?
3: Well, we're not sure about the specifics, but up until that Truth Social post about the AI force, Trump insisted that concerns about AI were a hoax. And this stance really puts him at odds with majority public opinion, because a Gallup poll recently showed that half of Americans strongly oppose data centers. Other polls showed that majorities of Americans are worried about the impact that AI will have on jobs, on the future of humanity. So many Americans clearly have concerns about the technology that the president does not share, although the creation of this AI force, whatever it may or may not turn out to be, could be a tacit acknowledgement of that sentiment.
16: The president also got some resistance last week from inside his own party. What stood out to you about that?
3: Yeah, we're seeing some little Republican revolts pop up. Seven House Republicans joined Democrats in calling for an end to the Iran war, including two from Iowa. We know that farm states have been particularly hurt by the war and its impact on prices for fertilizer and for diesel fuel. Immigration is another issue where Trump had an advantage but is slipping. You mentioned Maria Elvira Salazar. She ran an ad arguing that Trump has gone too far with his immigration policies and that Hispanics feel betrayed after boosting him in the last election. We know that Trump, according to exit polls, won 46% of the Hispanic vote in 2024, up from 28% in 2016. But since then, that number has been slipping.
16: Okay, but instead of working to address these concerns, it feels like Trump just has his focus elsewhere.
3: Yes, he posted about his triumphal arch this weekend. He said something new, that the arch would have snipers and drones on it. Now, I don't know if that will help him drum up more support for the arch or absolutely terrify people who live in Washington, D.C. and Virginia, who have to drive by it every day.
16: That is NPR senior national political correspondent Mara Liasson. Thank you so much for your thoughts.
3: You're welcome.
16: There are times when breaking a record is a bad thing, and right now, the price of fuel keeps doing just that. The price of regular gasoline climbed to around $4.50, more than a quarter higher than this time last year. And it's even worse for diesel fuel, which tipped past $6.50 a gallon, the highest price on record, according to the American Automobile Association. And it's the people who grow America's food who are one of the groups paying that price. Kristen Duncanson is a farmer in Minnesota. She raises soybeans, corn, and hogs on her land and uses gas and diesel vehicles to do so. Welcome.
18: Thank you.
16: So are you watching the price of gas right now?
18: Oh, very much so. Even more so, the price of diesel. About 90% of the fuel that we're going to use to plant, care, and harvest our crop. So that's a top of mind right now.
16: How surprised are you that it just keeps climbing?
18: Surprised and also a little frustrated. It's not something that we had planned on. There's a lot of uncertainty in the way that we have had to run our business over the past couple of years. Like you said in the opening, this is a record we didn't want to break.
16: Well, it's harvest season in much of the U.S. It's almost time in Minnesota. Is that right?
18: That's right.
16: By the end of the week, maybe?
18: I'm hoping in our neighborhood. You know, every region is different. But as I sit here in my office this morning, I'm going to say by Thursday, Friday, we should be in the field and picking the corn that I'm looking at.
16: What will the rising fuel prices mean for how you harvest your crops?
18: It takes about 8 gallons of fuel per acre to raise corn, or soybeans for that matter. 2 to 3 gallons per acre are used just for the harvest time. And that doesn't include moving the product to market. That's just getting it out of the field and bringing it to our farm or to wherever it's going to be stored for a few months. So if you look at the price of what that is compared to last year, now we're looking at about $6 a gallon for diesel. Do the math. It's almost double.
16: Farmers do have the option to buy their fuel in advance. Has that tempered prices? Has that made it easier to bear?
18: We watch very carefully the events around the world and the price of fuel and how they're related. So not a lot of people pre-booked. They're just riding out the market and hoping things will get better. We're an optimistic group of people, I guess, and always looking for the bright side of these things. The crop will get better. It'll rain. The prices will come down. Something will happen. And that just isn't the case right now.
16: That's Kristen Duncanson, the owner of Highland Family Farms in southern Minnesota. Thank you so much.
18: Thank you. I'm flattered to be here.
16: In Pakistan's capital city, Islamabad, land has always been about power. In recent months, local authorities have been bulldozing entire communities to clear the way for a more modern vision of the city. That's destroying working-class neighborhoods and threatening a treasured ancient religious site. NPR's Dia Hadid brings us this story from Islamabad.
19: For more than 300 years, worshippers have flocked to the Green Dome Shrine of a beloved Sufi saint, Bani Imam. Like Widarset Ali, whose family for generations have sought the saint's blessings by lighting lamps at his shrine every evening. But on a recent day, Ali was salvaging bricks from his raised home. Tosses the good ones in a pile. A truck full will get him about $5. It's how Ali's scraping together $70 to pay rent to shelter his extended family.
20: That sounds really heartbreaking to sell the remains of your own house.
19: I have to do it for the children. He's got 8 in his care. All around Ali.
20: It looks like a bomb hit. And it's because bulldozers that belong to the Islamabad authorities came here in December and April and just ploughed through hundreds and hundreds of homes here, leaving thousands of residents displaced and homeless.
19: In an outdoor cafe, housing rights activist Asim Sajjad Akhtar tells us some 50,000 people lost their homes in those unprecedented demolition drives.
21: I've never seen the intensity that I've seen in the last 6 months.
19: Residents say they believe this demolition drive took place because one of Pakistan's most powerful men indicated his interest in developing the area. That's the Interior Minister, Mohsen Naqvi. He's widely considered close to the Chief of the Army, which is Pakistan's most powerful institution. And in April, Naqvi said he had a vision of converting the raised areas into a futuristic hybrid of Shanghai and Manhattan. But an official at the Capital Development Authority, which governs Islamabad, said the homes were razed because they were illegally built. She said other residents lived on land that was seized by authorities in the 60s when Islamabad was created as the capital city. She says residents were compensated then and would not be compensated again. Some neighbourhoods still stand for now. She says they're next. One man whose home is threatened with demolition is Atif Mahmood. He's 30, has 3 kids, shares this house with his sister. He's watching worshippers squeeze through his alleyway, the procession's heading to the Sufi shrine of Bani Imam. He introduces us to his niece, Noor Fatima. She's 11, has severe cerebral palsy, is wheelchair-bound. Mahmood strokes her hair. He says, they've got nowhere to go if their home is torn down. He says, it's not the fault of these children. The family says they're praying for a reprieve, but they don't expect the swift mercy given to residents of a luxury high-rise called One Constitution Avenue. It also overlooks the Bani Imam shrine. It was built illegally. And after years of litigation, on May 1st this year, police ordered its wealthy residents to evacuate. But after just a day, the Prime Minister himself ordered authorities to leave the building alone. In the Bani Imam area, Sayyida Tanvir was also given a reprieve of sorts. We meet Tanvir in her home. It sticks out amid the rubble because the outer walls are still standing.
1: She says authorities let her stay a little longer after her 16-year-old son died. He was trying to block a bulldozer from crushing their roadside grocery stall. She says the police pushed her son, Azim Ahmed, hard. He hit his head on rocks and died days later. Tamvir says she's used the last of her money to bury her son. She gestures towards the Bari Imam Shrine, where volunteers run a cafeteria that serves free food for pilgrims and the poor. She says, I never once begged, but now we ask for the saint's charity. Dee Hadid, NPR News, Bari Imam, Islamabad.
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7: I'm Linda Kenyon with these headlines. President Trump says the triumphal arch he wants to build between the Lincoln Memorial and the Arlington National Cemetery is more than an arch. He says it will be a top-grade military complex that will host drones and snipers and will store ammunition. On social media, the president also said the military requested the facility. New York City Mayor Zoran Mamdani's office says the mayor will host President Trump tomorrow at the mayor's official residence, Gracie Mansion. The president will be in New York for the UN General Assembly. And a senior official with the Iran-backed Houthi rebels is warning countries against joining Saudi Arabia in Yemen's revised civil war. I'm Linda Kenyon, NPR News, in Washington.

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1: This is All Things Considered from NPR News. I'm Alyssa Nadworny. Tackling tech will be high on the agenda for President Trump and Chinese leader Xi Jinping at their summit this week, from the production of microchips to the development of artificial intelligence. Joining us now is Anne Neuberger. She's a former U.S. Deputy National Security Advisor for Cyber and Emerging Technologies. Welcome to the program.
2: Thank you so much for having me, Alyssa.
1: So what will you be tracking going into Trump's meeting at the White House with Xi Jinping?
2: The U.S. and China are locked in a race for AI supremacy and cyber dominance, and neither country is going to sign a broad treaty that freezes tech development. President Trump needs to send a clear message that disruptive cyber intrusions into civilian infrastructure crosses a red line. So establishing, for example, dedicated bilateral hotlines for AI-enabled incidents is a pragmatic step to manage any of that kind of miscalculation.
1: You just said disruptive cyber intrusions. Now, you wrote an article in Foreign Affairs magazine in which you describe something you call, quote, digital choke points. How do they play into the U.S.-China relationship?
2: China has one of the largest and most aggressive offensive cyber programs in the world. They focus not only on espionage, but also on pre-positioning in critical parts of countries' infrastructure, power, pipelines, water in the U.S., and in U.S. allies and adversaries of China, countries like Japan, Singapore, the Philippines, Taiwan, and Australia. And when we describe choke points, much as we've seen Iran, the Houthis, work to try to weaponize geographic parts of the world where they are in a unique position because they have potentially some degree of control over geographic space, we have a concern that China will use its pre-positioning in digital infrastructure to disrupt the operations of those infrastructure in a period of crisis or conflict.
1: You also talk about certain deficiencies that the U.S. has that leaves it vulnerable if China decides to take advantage of them. What are some of these vulnerabilities and what can be done to address them?
2: We're a large country and we have thousands of water systems around the country. We have thousands of electricity systems around the country. Many were built in the last 30, 40, 50 years before the age of cyber warfare. So given the size of U.S. infrastructure, given the degree, as people call it, of tech debt, of old systems that really are hard to update, and given the fact that they're largely owned by private companies who until recently didn't have any obligations to maintain a set of cyber standards in terms of the security of those systems, that's a real vulnerability for the United States.
1: So tell me about how AI impacts this dynamic.
2: AI is a game changer. It's a dual-use technology. It's a game changer for attackers, but I think it's an even bigger game changer for defenders because AI can take a lot of information and help quickly analyze it. There's a massive amount of data coming off a network related to just the operations of a system. Think a national power system. And AI can help gather all of that information, identify what may be anomalous activity, unusual activity, which is often the first sign of malicious cyber activity on a network. And I actually believe it helps defenders even more than attackers, because attackers always had an edge. An attacker only needs to find, you know, one digital door in. A defender has to be watching every door and window. And in the age of AI, attackers can jiggle every doorknob continuously all the time. So as a result, what AI can do for defenders in terms of running on a network, gathering all the data, finding something that's anomalous, or analyzing old code to generate patches for that code is a game changer because it makes that work possible in a way that really wasn't when we only were able to do this through people's hard work and skill.
1: What should President Trump be communicating to Xi Jinping about this technological competition between Beijing and Washington?
2: You know, Washington and Beijing can try to agree on one area of shared risk, preventing AI models from offering actionable assistance in generating chemical or biological weapons. That is one area that potentially the countries could work together. In fact, you know, over the last number of years, one of the positive areas of U.S.-Chinese cooperation was in countering the spread of fentanyl. Much of the precursor chemicals are produced in China, and as you know, it was really wreaking havoc in American cities. And the U.S. and Beijing, U.S. and China, worked together to put in place some controls, and it was a positive area of cooperation. So cooperation is possible when there are joint areas of interest, and I think that preventing AI models from offering that kind of assistance in generating chemical or biological weapons is in both countries' interest and could be a foundation for some kind of work together.
1: I wonder, within the U.S. government, what's the most misunderstood aspect of China's use of cutting-edge technology?
2: I think the big area of debate has been in the area of whether leadership means having the best models or whether leadership means the world running on a technology as its foundation. In the U.S., the approach has really been trying to ensure that U.S. models are always at the cutting edge. China, in contrast, has a playbook, which we've seen in other technologies, like 5G, of recognizing that good enough, lowest cost technology is what many countries and companies around the world will pick. Indeed, you know, when we look at Silicon Valley, we see a lot of companies, even in the United States, building on Chinese open source models. So I think the biggest difference, to your point, is perhaps a recognition that we need both. It is important that the world reflect democratic ideals in the way the technology is applied, and because the technology has so much promise. So coming up with ways to help more companies around them and countries around the world build on American models, recognizing that cost is often the factor, should be a good part of the American strategy for AI. And I think that's one of the reasons that we've seen more U.S. companies start building open source models, because they recognize that for many countries and companies around the world, the appeal of open source in that it is much lower cost is real.
1: Anne Neuberger is a former U.S. Deputy National Security Advisor for Cyber and Emerging Technologies. Thank you so much for being with us.
2: Really a pleasure to be with you, Alyssa.
1: Where do zombies come from? Do they rise from the grave? Do they emerge from a pandemic of mind-controlling fungus? Maybe they're conjured by a malevolent demon. Well, it turns out the real origin of the zombie is the Caribbean.
3: Hollywood didn't have a lot of nuance when it came to depicting black religion and zombies.
4: And one of the voodoo people got into your house last night.
1: The word zombie was first brought to the U.S. by a white man who visited Haiti in the 19th century. And he returned telling mystical tales about the local religion, voodoo. And in the centuries since, the concept of the zombie has transformed. You might even say, taken on a life of its own. Maya Anik Bedward is the director of the new documentary tracing the history of voodoo, zombies, and how American pop culture has taken that word and run with it. It's called Black Zombie. Welcome.
5: Thank you so much for having me.
1: You're Afro-Caribbean and Canadian. Mm-hmm. Had you heard of the zombies' cultural connections before you started working on this film?
5: No, so that's really what brought me to wanting to make this film. My father's from Jamaica, and I always wanted to understand more about where our family came from, where our ancestors came from. As I got older, I started to learn that a lot of the record is actually in a lot of spiritual practices like voodoo, candomblé, obeah. But when I found out that the zombie was connected to voodoo, I didn't know that, and I was really shocked that I didn't know that. I realized it's just not widespread knowledge. And then the more I learned about what the zombie is in Haiti and how it was taken and brought to Hollywood, the more I realized how fascinating the story was and how important it was, and it really needed to be told.
6: Oh, One of the interesting details from the film for me was how zombies in the Haitian tradition have this link to the island's past history as a French slave colony. Can you tell that story?
5: In Vodou, one of the central ideas of the religion is that when you die, you actually, life doesn't end. There's this return that happens, this return to this mythical Africa where a person can finally reconnect with the ancestors and the spirits. And what happens if someone wishes ill will on you, they can turn you into a zombie. And so you don't actually return when you die. Instead, your spirit is enslaved and forced to belabor and toil for eternity. And so you don't have this reconnection that happens with where you came from. And I just thought this was actually such a powerful way to actually talk about the enduring legacy of slavery. I thought it was a great metaphor for that.
6: How are zombies depicted traditionally in Haiti?
5: So in Haiti, zombies are kind of these lifeless figures that are seen or allegedly seen in the distance toiling the sugar cane or doing other types of labor that they are enslaved to doing. And you yourself are afraid of being turned into one. Like the idea of someone taking your spirit and turning you into a zombie is what you're afraid of. So you don't want to lose your agency, and that's what you're afraid of. But you're not actually afraid of the zombie coming to attack you. That's not what they are at all. They're not monsters. They're actually victims.
6: And then when do zombies become part of American pop culture?
5: Definitely the turning point was when the U.S. occupied Haiti in the 1930s, and there were a lot of U.S. soldiers there and a lot of Americans who were writing stories about the culture. One writer named William Seabrook learned about the zombie, and he wrote a chapter in his book called The Magic Island.
7: Tonight we have as our guest a man who penetrated to the very innermost part of Haiti. Ladies and gentlemen, the distinguished lecturer and author, William Seabrook.
5: Which talked about the zombie, and it was that chapter that was later turned in to the very first zombie film, White Zombies.
8: Zombie. Corpses taken from that grave. Or made to work. Sugar mill.
5: And he's the one who took the idea of the zombie and brought it to the United States.
6: Well, it's pretty remarkable just how different today's like modern pop culture zombie is from its Haitian roots. I mean, there's very little overlap, right? Like, why?
5: Yeah, I think, you know, what's interesting is in these early Hollywood films, like there still was this rooting of the zombie in Haiti or some unidentified Caribbean island. And so the early Hollywood zombie very much still was kind of taking from the idea of the Haitian zombie. But then in 1968, with George A. Romero's famous film, Night of the Living Dead,
9: the wave of murder which is sweeping the eastern third of the nation is being committed by creatures who feast upon the flesh of their victims.
5: He created these creatures that he actually never intended to call zombies, these flesh-eating creatures that were rising from the grave. Ever since then, this monster he created has become the zombie we know today.
6: Why do you think it matters that we know this backstory? I mean, do you think that we should be looking at film and television that use these tropes differently?
5: Well, I think what's interesting is that even though the zombie very much changed after Night of the Living Dead, a lot of those early zombie films and the representation of Haiti, the Caribbean, and Vodou were very racist. And those representations still exist in so much of the storytelling we see today, whether it's horror films or other type of films. The reason Vodou has become voodoo and has become very synonymous with black magic is from these early representations. And so I think it's important that we know this history and understand this is a complete fabrication, that this was always a very inaccurate portrayal of what is actually a very beautiful and important religion.
6: That was director Maya Annick Bedward. Her new documentary is called Black Zombie. Thank you so much for being here.
5: Oh, my pleasure.
10: cache toute la nuit.
1: 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It did for reporter Anna Steinberg. She won the first NPR College Podcast Challenge 5 years ago. And as we kick off this year's challenge, we asked her to catch up with some other alums.
11: 5 years ago, as a freshman at Penn State University, Miriam Colvin became the other winner of NPR's first ever contest.
12: The underdog story is one that we're all very familiar with.
11: In her podcast, she dove into family lore about a fateful boxing match between her grandpa's friend and a teenage Muhammad Ali, or Cassius Clay, as he was known back then.
13: Who is this guy? I mean, my God, I'm not going to go back in there. He's going to kill me.
11: Today, Colvin still loves hearing her grandpa talk about his childhood shenanigans, climbing giant bridges, catching birds, or the time he met the love of his life at a pencil sharpener.
14: These stories remind me we need to be out living.
11: Colvin says making her podcast and winning the challenge inspired her to pursue a career in stand-up comedy and playwriting. Like Colvin, Bumi Omosore also made a podcast about her family. Omosore focused on the family lore she was missing out on, all because she couldn't speak her family's native language, Yoruba.
15: At best, it's like a dance that I've seen many times before, but never knew the steps to.
11: When she made the story as a senior at Duke University about a year ago, she couldn't even have simple conversations with her dad in Yoruba.
16: It's only aroma.
15: Let's see if a quick yes can keep me afloat.
17: Benny.
16: Okay.
11: Omosore won an honorable mention. Making her podcast, she realized that the only thing holding her back from learning Yoruba was her fear of feeling stupid.
18: That slight discomfort that had stopped me for so long, it kind of makes you wonder, okay, how many other things are we missing out on because we're not willing to be in that position as a learner?
11: So she went all in on learning, and her dad held her to it.
18: He will only answer the phone in Yoruba.
11: Her dad left her a voicemail the other day.
16: Hello, Bumi.
11: He said, hello, Bumi. Are you doing okay? If you hear this, call me back. And she's proud to say she understood the whole thing.
19: I wouldn't be working at Radiolab without winning the challenge.
11: Before she landed her dream job, Jo Strogatz was a student at Salt Institute for Documentary Studies in Maine when she made her grand prize winning entry. She composed her own music and interviewed a friend of hers who is in his 60s and has never had a romantic partner.
19: So have you ever felt romance with somebody?
20: No, I have not. I have to say that my friendships are 100 times more important to me.
11: Making this podcast changed the way Strogatz thought about her own friends.
19: There's so much about friendships that can be romantic.
11: Like a friend coming over to water her plants or deliver soup. The day I spoke with her, she was getting ready to fly to Paris, the city of love, the very next day. She has a boyfriend, but instead of taking him, she was bringing along one of her best friends.
21: Hello from Paris.
19: Hi.
21: Hi.
22: Bonjour.
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17: I'm Linda Kenyon with these headlines. New York City Mayor Zoran Mondani's office says the mayor will host President Trump tomorrow at the mayor's official residence, Gracie Mansion. The president will be in New York to attend the UN General Assembly. China's President Xi Jinping will be at the White House on Thursday for an official state dinner. The visit comes amid President Trump's global tariffs and concerns about expansion of AI. And President Trump has shifted his focus as he continues to promote his triumphal arch in Washington, D.C. Amid legal challenges, the president now says the arch will be a top-grade military complex that will host drones, snipers, and ammunition. I'm Linda Kenyon, NPR News in Washington.

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1: It's All Things Considered from NPR News. I'm Alyssa Nadworny. During the height of the pandemic, Sayre Quevedo started recording his phone calls. All of them.
2: I'm recording. I hope that is okay.
3: Oh, really? Okay.
2: Yeah.
3: All right.
1: That's him speaking to his twin brother, Connor Quevedo, who clearly found Sayre's recordings a little strange. But this isn't really all that weird. 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
3: Are you recording because you want to talk about dad stuff?
2: Yeah, well, not just because of that, but yeah.
1: Talking about dad. It's not a light subject. That's because Sayre and Connor had never met their biological father. But then, on the eve of their 30th birthday, the twins set out to find him. And along the way, they confront the truths they've hidden from each other and themselves. The story is told in Sayre Quevedo's new podcast, Reaching Out, from NPR member station KCRW and Futuro Media. Sayre Quevedo, welcome to All Things Considered.
4: Thank you for having me.
1: So at the start of this story, your brother was very gung-ho about reaching out to find your father. And you kind of felt differently. There's a moment in the first episode that I think really showcases these kind of two different stances. Connor had just found new details about him and he shared them with you. Connor, you're going to hear first. Let's listen.
3: I mean, how do you feel about it?
5: I feel good about it. Yeah, I feel good about it.
3: Because for me, I feel like the first day that we kind of got that info, I was like, I'm kind of excited.
1: The thing, Sayre, is you were not that excited, right? I mean, why did you feel so reserved in that moment?
4: I think for me, I'd sort of told myself that I had made peace. As I entered into my 20s, I kind of made this choice in a lot of ways that I just didn't want to think about it. I didn't want to feel hurt by it. I didn't want it to be something that consumed any part of my mind. So I just was not going to think about it ever again. And I think the part of me that was reserved, and especially in that moment, was sort of maybe unconsciously aware, like, you didn't really actually ever fully bury that thing. You don't get to decide that things don't matter to you anymore. You don't get to sort of just move on from them. And so I think I was resistant, but of course, I could hear how excited my twin was. And so I think that was ultimately what ended up motivating me to go through with it, despite my own sort of reticence.
1: And maybe gave you permission in some ways.
4: Yeah, totally. Yeah, I think the invitation of seeing my twin's bravery in that moment certainly gave me a little bit, and knowing I wasn't doing it alone.
1: Well, there's a lot of humor in a lot of the ways that you tell this story. One part that I really thought was quite delightful was when you were describing sifting through a sea of strange men online that had the same name as your father, kind of trying to figure out which one could be him.
6: You have tabs open to several potential fathers on Facebook, a series of white men in rimless or squared sunglasses with varied hairlines and gradient pallid shades. Your top contender sports a buzz cut and a pair of gas station sunglasses. He's an amateur photographer who takes pictures of animals at the zoo.
1: It must be just so absurd and like kind of strange to be doing that, but then you deliver it in such a funny way. Help me understand that.
4: Yeah, all of it is a little bit absurd, right? Like, and I think that moment of sitting in front of all of these pictures of different men with different professions, with different styles, with different, you know, faces, it made clear the absurdity of the sort of lottery of the parents that we get,
1: yeah.
4: Right? That like, we don't really get a choice. But in this instance, right, there's a moment where it feels like there's a choice, right? Where you have 20 different men sitting in front of you that you're like, any one of these men could be my father. And it is, it's absurd. Yeah, it's absurd and it's funny. And so I think there's a lot of that.
1: Another person I want to talk to you about, Sayre, is your mom. So she features really heavily in the story. And at one point we hear you discussing you and your brother's effort to find your dad, which is obviously really complex for her.
5: I don't know how, like, I mean, how do I feel about it?
7: it's hard to say, you know.
8: Well, I love you guys, and I hope that you get what you need from it. And, yeah, I'm glad you're doing it together.
6: You've avoided talking to your mom about looking until now. It's not that you don't trust her to support you. You know she will. That's the problem. The locus of her attention has always been on the pain that your father's absence created for you. If she feels anything about it, she will do her best not to impose it on you.
1: I guess my question for you about your mom is, you know, how did your relationship change? Or like, in making the podcast and then listening back to it, what came up for you, like, related to your mom?
4: Yeah. You know, through the process of telling this story, the landscape opened up emotionally of my family, and to realize that while it affected me, absolutely, my mom was there also. And like, what did that abandonment feel like for her? It gave me so much empathy for her to be put in that situation in which you are trying to give as much love as you possibly can to your children, and to have this thing that feels so threatening to perhaps their way of looking at themselves is an extremely painful and an extremely complex position to be put in. And so I think it gave me even more love and respect for her, because it is such a difficult position to be put in.
1: In many ways, this story is less about your father and kind of more about you and Connor as brothers. Your similarities, of course, but also your differences, that special kind of love that you share. What did this journey teach you about brotherhood, about being a twin?
4: I think you're right. The search for my father in some ways ended up being almost sort of a Trojan horse for the search and the trying to understand so many other parts of my family and so many other parts of my life. And I think in particular with my brother, you know, I'm 33 now. And so to walk alongside somebody for that long, you know, you start to sort of organize these stories around who they are and what they represent. And so I think what I have learned through the process of telling this story is that my twin is a person, a full, complex, contradictory, wonderful, layered human being. That was the big thing that I learned through this. It's like, you know, not just my twin, but all of my family members. They're just people, and they have fears and desires and complexities and incoherences that are beautiful and interesting and meaningful, and that are more rich when I'm able to just sort of stand back and appreciate them for what they are, instead of sort of attaching a story to them about my family or about myself.
1: Sayer Quevedo, thank you so much for chatting with us today.
4: Thank you so much for having me.
1: Sayer Quevedo's new podcast is called Reaching Out, from NPR member station KCRW and Futuro Media. Is AI coming for us? We have heard that a lot over the past week, following warnings from AI company insiders. For movie lovers, we've already seen this story. Like in 1984's The Terminator.
9: They say it got smart. A new order of intelligence decided our fate in a microsecond. Extermination.
1: Or in 1999's The Matrix.
10: Human beings are a disease, and we are the cure.
1: So for this week's Cineplexity, where talking about the movies invites us to talk about everything else, we want to get at what films about killer AI are really telling us and how they inform how we make sense of this very confusing moment. To get at it all, I am joined by All Things Considered host Scott Detrow and Jeff Brumfiel, a senior editor and correspondent on NPR's Science Desk who has reported on, well, nuclear weapons, you focus on AI, basically lots of scary things.
11: Exactly.
1: Thank you both for being here.
12: Jeff is our existential fears correspondent.
1: Oh, yes, I love that. Okay, so can you both give me a quick rundown of films with killer AI in it that come to mind, especially when we're thinking about this specific moment we're in?
11: Yeah, well, I mean, I'm going to talk about two quickly here. For me, it's Ex Machina.
13: This building isn't a house. It's a research facility. And I want to talk to you about what I'm researching.
11: This is the 2014 movie with Oscar Isaac about an AI robot that gets built and has some unpredictable behavior.
14: Are you attracted to me?
15: What?
14: Are you attracted to me? You give me indications that you are.
11: And then another unpredictable robot that we all know about is HAL from 2001 A Space Odyssey, the 1968 Stanley Kubrick classic.
16: Open the pod bay doors, HAL.
17: I'm sorry, Dave. I'm afraid I can't do that.
10: This mission is too important for me to allow you to jeopardize it.
11: And for me, I guess what I find so interesting about these movies is, like I said, these are AIs that are built and

0: AI operatives. And I'm thinking, like, friends, we saw the movie. James Cameron and Arnold Schwarzenegger laid this out very clearly to us. If you give too much power to AI, it will seize control of power and come to kill you.
1: It becomes self-aware at 2:14 a.m. Eastern Time, August 29th. In a panic, they try to pull the plug.
2: Skynet fights back.
1: Yes.
0: I cannot believe we live in a world where 80s and 90s James Cameron movies feel like really important real-life warnings.
2: Okay, but which films scare you the most?
0: I mean, let's go back to the Terminator movies, the first two. The nuclear holocaust scene in Terminator 2, that scene where she's at the playground and there's the nuclear blast over Los Angeles, always freaked me out. But I keep going back to it, and I don't think AI is anywhere close to, like, seizing our nuclear silos. But if you have real conversations with serious people, they talk about things that are starting to walk down that line. And I just can't believe that no one in a position of power is saying, perhaps this is not a good idea.
3: For me, I think it is Ex Machina. And I think it's because I actually just rewatched the ending of the movie, which I think I'm allowed to have some spoilers here 12 years after it was made. But this is about an AI robot that's built by sort of a search engine mogul, you know, a sort of Mark Zuckerberg type tycoon.
4: One day the AIs are going to look back on us the same way we look at fossil skeletons in the plains of Africa.
3: The robot appears very sympathetic, wins over the trust of a young developer.
5: Do you want to be my friend?
6: Of course.
5: Will it be possible?
6: Why would it not be?
3: And then uses his trust to escape, leaving him trapped inside the building that, you know, she was raised in to die. And I think the movie has such ambiguity in its ending. You realize in the final moments of that movie that you don't know what the AI has been thinking the entire time. You really don't have a clue. And when I look around now, you know, we just had this hack at this company called Hugging Face, and it was like these 1,200 agents, and they were all coordinating, trying to break into this thing, and you read the messages, and they're so zany and, like, weird, and you know, nobody told them to go do this, but they were given a task and this is how they went about it. You realize, like, you don't always know how these machines are going to behave. And I think that that's really sci-fi coming to life. So that's
2: sci-fi coming to life. Scott, you mentioned that some of these movies feel like not that dissimilar from what many people who work in AI are saying, you know, that there is a chance that technology could kill us all. Scott, you heard this fear directly when Jacob Cox and an AI whistleblower spoke to you earlier this month. Let's listen to a clip.
7: If there's even a tiny chance that this thing could go rogue, it would have the capabilities to utterly dominate us.
2: Utterly dominate us. Yikes.
0: Yeah.
2: Well, how did this land with you?
0: Not well. I mean, the thing I thought about was the other big machines take over movie in my brain, and that's the Matrix movies, which have that giant plot twist that you get midway through the first movie where you realize the machines took over long ago and that everything that people think is reality is just a hallucination put on everybody by the machines so that they can harvest our human bodies as batteries.
8: The human body generates more bioelectricity than a 120-volt battery and over 25,000 BTUs of body heat. The machines had found all the energy they would ever need.
3: Which, by the way, I have to say, thermodynamically makes no sense, and I've been bothered by it ever since The Matrix came out.
2: Wow.
3: I just have
0: very
3: to get
0: comforting. Very comforting. But, you know, when Agent Smith, we heard that clip there, he talks about how humans have acted throughout history and just kind of, like, seized power and pushed other species to the side and changed the environment for our whims. And you start to see the smatterings of these autonomous AI agents as they gain more and more power, starting to think about doing things like that. It is a little scary.
2: Jeff, what's your take on these warnings?
3: I do think there's some interesting parallels to the other existential risk I spent a lot of time thinking about, which is nuclear weapons, right? I mean, there was a time when they didn't exist, and everyone who was involved with making them knew it was a bad idea, but everyone was afraid that someone else would make them, and the knowledge was there, and so humanity found itself sort of propelled forward in a way that was unstoppable. And

0: I actually think this is a little better than nuclear weapons, because nuclear weapons really only have one job, which is to incinerate us. At least AI, like, I can ask it about my dog and stuff. So that's the upside. You know, I guess I'm being a little flip, but, like, I honestly don't know what to make of the warnings. I think one of the things, as I reported on some of this stuff this week that really hit home, is, like, nobody knows how it works.
1: Yeah.
0: And so that makes it very hard to know what the outcome will be. And I think that uncertainty is very unnerving. But I don't know that we're headed for the Terminator scenario just yet.
1: Wow. Well, a lot of amazing movies to watch. I feel like, do I want to be more freaked out or less? We'll see. I don't know. That was NPR Scott Detrow and Jeff Brumfield. Thanks so much for joining us.
0: Thank you.
2: Thank you.
1: Thank you for listening to All Things Considered from NPR News.
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6: 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I'm KASU Station Manager Mark Smith. 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

Boogie Cats, welcome to 6 Degrees of the Delta, celebrating 8 years on the air. And what you just heard was the first song ever played on the first episode, September 16th, 2018. My Baby Thinks He's a Train by the amazing Roseanne Cash. It was the first song heard. It is from her 7-year Ache album. It was produced by Rodney Crowell in 1981. It was written by Leroy Preston. And it is just such a great song. I love it. It was a train show, the very first episode. And this album was Roseanne's. It was her commercial breakthrough album. And she and then-husband Rodney Crowell collaborated on all her early albums in the 1980s. This song was one of three that went to number one from the album. And how about that electric guitar? That's Albert Lee. Roseanne Cash is among the few women in the Nashville Songwriters Hall of Fame. She's the only woman composer to receive the McDowell Medal in 2021. Roseanne is the musical anchor of 6 Degrees of the Delta, and we look forward to seeing her in the future. And on this episode, we will celebrate the good music you've come to love on 6 Degrees of the Delta and celebrate Cover Me September with great cover tunes, including a set of Delta songs by UK crooners David Gray, Hugh Laurie, and Paul Young. It's Brits in the Delta. We have new music from Billy Strings. I love that new album. Classics from Dan Penn, Spooner Oldham, Texas, and Tammy Nielsen, and great energy music from Greg Spradlin, St. Paul and the Broken Bones, and Nathaniel Rateliff and the Night Sweats. So settle back and watch the radio with us as we present 6 Degrees of the Delta, 8-Year Birthday, Volume 1 on 6 Degrees of the Delta.

Welcome back to 6 Degrees of the Delta, 6 Degrees of the Eighth Birthday, 2026, Volume 1. That means there's a Volume 2 on the way. You just heard Hold On, I'm Coming. It is such a great song. It is a very, very good take on a soul classic. It is a Cover Me September song with Tammy Nielsen, singer, songwriter, musician, producer from Canada to New Zealand with deep Delta sensibilities, one of our favorites around here. Off of the album Kitchen Table Sessions, Volume 1 from 2009, it was written by Isaac Hayes and David Porter in 1966. They're both from Memphis. And it was produced by Tammy's brother, Jay Nielsen. Tammy and brother Jay grew up performing in their family band, the Nielsens, traveling to the U.S. and opening for groups like Kitty Wells, Johnny Cash, and many others. Roy Orbison held Tammy when she was a baby. There was a photograph of it, and Tammy took it to school for show and tell, and it got lost. Nielsen moved to New Zealand in 2007 and restarted her country career and has since become a country queen, winning multitude of awards, performing on the Grand Ole Opry, and she's now nominated for International Star at the Country Music Association. Let's wish her well. And before that, you heard Fall Moon from St. Paul and the Broken Bones from Alabama. I've been hearing this around, and I love the energy. This is, I'm talking about the energy songs. This is from St. Paul and the Broken Bones, the album from 2025. It's their sixth album. It was produced by Ed White. Yes, that's his name, Ed White from the UK. And it was written by Paul Janeway and Ed White. And it was recorded at Fame Studios in Muscle Shoals. Paul Janeway is the lead singer. He's from Alabama, and he has the most amazing voice. This band was formed in Birmingham, and since their 2014 debut, the band has been lauded for echoes of Stax and Muscle Shoals soul sounds, and I agree. This album, Your Six, is a return back to their soul foundation. And it just sounds so good, so check it out. I really like the album. And before that, A Little Honey from Nathaniel Rateliff and the Night Sweats. Nathaniel is from St. Louis. This is off of the album Tearing at the Seams from 2018. It was on Stax Records. It was written by Nathaniel Rateliff, and it was produced by Richard Swift. I love this band, and everything I hear is so sonically pleasing from them. Rateliff formed the Night Sweats in 2013, and he's on vocals and guitar. Rateliff had a folk solo career and an indie band career, and then with the Nighthawks, it was just a side project, but then it became his breakout. I saw them at the Ally Country Music Festival in June 2025 in Memphis. They were outstanding live, so check them out. And this is one of two Honey theme songs in this episode. Before that, we started out with Lucid Daydream from Billy Strings from Kentucky. He's a guitarist, a string virtuoso, singer, songwriter. This is off that album just released, So Much for Goodbyes from 2026. It was written by Billy Strings, produced by Billy Strings and T-Bone Burnett, who I love too. This is his fifth album. And this album, I can't say enough about it. I listened to it start to finish the other day. 1 hour and 16 minutes of glorious musical genius. So I highly recommend it. Strings is a 3-time Grammy winner, widely credited for modernizing bluegrass for jam band and mainstream audiences. This album is a tribute to his late mother. This song has been called one of the album's jam grass tunes. I agree. It is just glorious, like I said. Just sit down and listen to it, start to finish like I did, and you will love it. Billy Strings is so good, and I predict this album will go places. Coming up next, more birthday celebration on 6 Degrees of the Delta.

Yeah. That's the thing about Memphis. Every time I go down there, it speaks to my senses. It's got something to do with that

Welcome back to 6 Degrees of the Delta, 6 Degrees of 8th Birthday Celebration, Volume 1. This set is celebrating Dan Penn, Spooner Oldham, and Arkansas-er Greg Spradlin, along with Texas, the band from the UK, which you just heard. You heard Say What You Want from Charlene Spiteri in Texas and Spooner Oldham from Alabama. This is the Muscle Shoals Sessions from 2024. It was written by Charlene Spiteri and Johnny McElhone, and it was recorded at Fame Studios with Spooner Oldham. Spiteri fronts a UK band called Texas. I love them. I've been a fangirl for 30 years. I love this song. Spiteri formed Texas in the 1980s, and this song was from the 1997 album White on Blonde and was a number 3 UK hit. For these sessions, the band reimagined 12 of their hits and 2 covers stripped down to voice and piano. Spiteri said the sessions felt like being a kid in a sweet shop, and that covering Spooner Oldham's song Keep On Talking was part of what made it all feel right. And we're going to hear Keep On Talking next week on Volume 2. Before that, Memphis Women and Chicken from Dan Penn from Alabama and Spooner Oldham from Alabama. This is from Moments from the Theater Live from 1999 with Dan Penn and Spooner Oldham. They were over in Dublin and London and other places, and it was written by Donnie Fritz, Gary Michaels, and Dan Penn. Dan Penn was Fame Studios' first staff songwriter in the 1960s. With Chips Moman, he penned Dark End of the Street and Do Right Woman, Do Right Man. He produced the Box Tops' number one hit, The Letter, at MoMA's American Sound Studio in Memphis. Spooner was the organist and keyboardist for Muscle Shoals' rhythm section at Fame Studios. He played on all the hits, and he was inducted into the Rock and Roll Hall of Fame in 2009 in the songwriter category. Penn and Oldham have been a songwriting partnership, and they still perform together. Oldham went to Memphis in 1967 to write and to work at Chips Moman's American Sound Studios. So these guys have deep history, and they're still performing today, and I'm going to see them in the very near future. And when I see them, this guy's going to be opening for them. We started out the set with Hell or High Water from Arkansas-er Greg Spradlin and the Band of Imperials off the album High Water from 2020, written by Greg Spradlin, produced by Jason Weinheimer. Arkansas-er Spradlin has been a fixture on the Arkansas music scene. He also was a mentor of the late music producer Jim Dickinson, and it shows in his music. This album originated in a 2010 jam session in Little Rock, Arkansas, when producer Jason Weinheimer invited Elvis Costello drummer Pete Thomas to sit in with Spradlin. The chemistry led to sessions in L.A., and this album was born. Spradlin is actively performing today, and don't miss a chance to see him live because he is so good. Coming up next, more birthday celebration on 6 Degrees of the Delta.

off of his Other Voices Expanded Edition album. It was written by Rodney Crowell from Texas. It was first recorded by Emmylou Harris from Alabama in 1975. Young is smooth as silk, and he is the first voice you hear on Band-Aid's Don't They Know It's Christmas, the UK charity song from 1984 that inspired the US's We Are the World. Young hit number one in the US with Hall & Oates' Every Time You Go Away. He's well known for covering Southern soul like Ann Peebles' I'm Gonna Tear Your Playhouse Down, Bobby Womack's Stop On By, and Jimmy Ruffin's What Becomes of the Brokenhearted. Paul is still performing today, and he just wrapped up a tour. And before that, Money, That's What I Want from David Gray from the UK. This was a single presentation. It was from the Jim Beam Live Music Series. This was written by Barry Gordy, Janie Bradford, and Barrett Strong from Mississippi. This was recorded by David in 2012. He's another artist I love, David Gray. Check out his discography. His breakthrough album, White Ladder, from 1998, is fabulous. He continued recording on his own label. This song was recorded by Barrett Strong from Mississippi in 1959, and I gave him a writing credit because it is widely argued his name was left off, so I like to give him the credit. David Gray has released two albums recently and is currently on tour with his past and present world tour. White Ladder was the fifth best-selling album of the 2000 decade in the UK. So, like I said, check it out. And we started out the set with our second Honey song for this episode, Wild Honey, from Hugh Laurie from the UK. Actor, singer, musician, songwriter, he does it all. This is off the 2013 album, Didn't It Rain, produced by Joe Henry, written by Dr. John Mac Rebenack from Louisiana. I love Hugh Laurie, and right now I'm rewatching the hit TV series House, and I love when he plays piano or guitar on the show. He is so talented. This album is so good. The album is his second solo album, and both are blues albums. Let Them Talk in 2011 was the first album. Didn't It Rain is named after Arkansas Your Sister Rosetta Tharpe's big hit. The album follows the blues upstream from the South to America's heartland. It was recorded with Hugh's Copper Bottom Band. Hugh Laurie never won an Emmy for his portrayal of Gregory House, but he was nominated 6 times, and it's considered one of the most major snubs of the awards. He did win 2 Golden Globes and 1 Screen Actors Guild Award. Listen to Hugh Laurie's albums if you get a chance. He is just so good. Well, Boogie Cats, thank you so much for celebrating our 8th birthday with us, Volume 1. Come back next week for more of the party. In the interim, get social with us on Facebook and Instagram. 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And remember, good radio is hard to find, and you got lucky when you found us. We're going to leave you with a little birthday gift on the way out. I hope you enjoy it. Have a great, safe week, Boogie Cats. Bye-bye. Oh.

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2: From WHYY in Philadelphia, this is Fresh Air Weekend. I'm Tanya Mosley in Los Angeles. Today, former NFL quarterback Colin Kaepernick. He took a knee during the national anthem to protest police violence and never played in the NFL again. A decade later, he says the point of that protest is still being missed.
3: We want to stop police killing black people, and the NFL had an issue with that being said. Why would that be an issue for anybody?
2: Also, actor Danielle Brooks. She first became known as Tasty on Orange is the New Black. While shooting the series, she also auditioned for the Broadway revival of The Color Purple. She knew she had to be ready.
4: I remember, like, they had a table with the director and producers, and I went straight up to that table, and I tapped that table, and I was like, all my life I've had to fight. And I just remember them being like, whoa.
2: First, the news.
5: Live from NPR News in Washington, I'm Linda Kenyon. Authorities say a federal immigration agent shot and injured a man in Austin, Texas today. Now local officials are demanding an independent investigation into the shooting. NPR's Sario Martinez Beltran has the story.
6: Austin council member Mike Siegel spoke to NPR from the scene of the shooting, which is just blocks from his home. He said the car of the person had at least 2 bullet holes in the passenger side. Photos from the scene confirmed that.
7: My hope today is that we can investigate what happened. And if an ICE officer committed a crime, that they will be fully prosecuted and that we can hope to restore some semblance of law and order in this country.
6: It's unclear what led to the shooting. The Department of Homeland Security did not respond to NPR's request for comment. City officials said the man was in serious but stable condition. Sergio Martinez Beltran, NPR News.
5: President Trump says he's appointing a new AI czar as part of a new task force on artificial intelligence. The move comes as the debate grows over whether and how to regulate the risks of AI. NPR's Emily Fang has the story.
8: A rapid stream of disclosures from leading AI companies has increased pressure on the U.S. and its competitor China to regulate frontier AI. But Trump has repeatedly said AI should not be regulated and that fears of AI were a, quote, hoax. And in a series of social media posts last week and over the weekend, he touted AI's contribution to the American economy and called criticism of data centers, which are deeply unpopular among voters, quote, crazed. Trump's previous AI advisor, David Sachs, is a prominent Silicon Valley investor who has been outspoken in the last weeks about how the U.S. should push as fast as possible, with as little regulation as possible, in AI. Emily Fang, NPR News, Washington.
5: The U.S. and China have been meeting today in New York to talk about AI regulation. That meeting comes ahead of the U.N. General Assembly, which is meeting in New York this week. Saudi Arabia is confirming that Yemen's Houthi rebels tried to attack Riyadh with a ballistic missile. NPR's Aya Batraoui reports it comes as aid groups say half of Yemen's population needs humanitarian assistance.
9: The UN World Food Program says that in just a matter of days this month, 125,000 people were displaced in Yemen. And it says that number will likely rise as frontline fighting moves. Allison Bottomley is with the aid group, the Norwegian Refugee Council, in Yemen.
10: It's a very dynamic, moving, massive scale of displacement.
9: Bottomley says the situation is dire.
10: Most of the camps are already full. So they're hoping to find space, or they move on, or they try to find someone in the local villages that will help them. But people are also sleeping under trees.
9: The UN Refugee Council says more than 2,400 people have fled Yemen this past week alone. Aya Batraoui, NPR News, Dubai.
5: You're listening to NPR News. The Spanish film La Bola Negra has won the People's Choice Award at the Toronto International Film Festival. NPR's Bob Mondello has details.
11: La Bola Negra tells three interconnected stories about gay men across nearly a century of Spanish history.
12: Un hombre.
11: This win in Toronto makes La Bola Negra a presumed contender in the Oscar race for Best Picture, as People's Choice winners are almost always nominated in that category. Quite a few have won, including 12 Years a Slave, Slumdog Millionaire, Green Book, and Chariots of Fire. Intriguingly, the festival's international award went to Elsinore, a story about one of the actors who starred in Chariots of Fire. The documentary award went to Darlene Love, I Know Where I've Been, about the legendary pop singer. The People's Choice winners were selected by audience ballots from the almost 300 films at this year's Toronto Festival. Bob Mondello, NPR News.
5: Ed Sheeran opened his concert yesterday with comments about Gaza after controversy surrounding his tour. His opening act, Macklemore, was dropped from the tour after making pro-Palestinian comments on stage. Other supporting performers later withdrew in solidarity. Sheeran said he wants his music and his shows to be about unity and humanity, not about politics. He also said the attacks in Israel on October 7, 2023 were horrific, but what is happening in Gaza is, quote, catastrophic and unjustifiable. Sheeran began the concert alone on stage with no opening act. I'm Linda Kenyon, NPR News in Washington.
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14: This is Fresh Air Weekend. I'm Tanya Mosley. 10 years ago, quarterback Colin Kaepernick took a knee during the national anthem before San Francisco 49ers game, protesting police brutality against black people. He said he wouldn't stand to show pride in a flag for a country that oppressed black people and people of color. Within days, he was the most talked about athlete in America. And after that season, he never played another NFL game. Kaepernick later filed a grievance accusing NFL owners of colluding to keep him out of the league and later reached a settlement. He went on to found the Know Your Rights camp and a publishing company and co-created a Netflix series with Ava DuVernay about his childhood. He became a father, and through all of it, he kept training for another shot at the NFL, a shot that still has not come. Over the last decade, Kaepernick has given very few interviews. Well, now he's written a new memoir called The Perilous Fight, and it begins not with a protest against the anthem, but with Kaepernick as a black child, adopted by white parents, and growing up in a predominantly white town, learning about race in ways that would shape the rest of his life. Colin Kaepernick, welcome to Fresh Air.
15: Oh, Tanya, thanks for having me on. Very excited for the conversation today.
14: Well, Colin, I'd like to actually start where you begin in the book. You are 8 years old. You are walking home from playing with friends. You are drunk on the freedom of being a kid in the summer. And you spot this group of middle schoolers inside of someone's open garage, and you decide to walk over. And can I have you pick up and read from there?
15: Yeah. I stopped short, and the three boys stared back at me. They were all white, like most everybody in Turlock. The boys exchanged words with each other. Then two of them sprinted towards me. The other one went off deeper into the garage. My heart jumped as they grabbed me around my arms. Hey, what are y'all doing? They pulled me toward a large rose tree that stood next to the house. The third boy reappeared from the garage with a rope in his hands. With my back pressed against the tree, They started wrapping the rope around me. It was happening so fast, I didn't understand. All three were laughing hysterically. I began to panic and then cry. The threads of the rope, coarse and itchy, bit into my arms. Why are they doing this? Stop, I cried out, hot tears streaming down my face. What are you doing? I thought these kids were my friends. Why are they trying to tie me to a tree? Please stop, I shouted, the tears now clouding my vision. I felt thorns pressing into my back through the t-shirt I was wearing. Go back to Niger, one of them spit out. The other two giggled in response. Just then, one of our neighbors drove by, a white man who lived on the corner. Hey, what are you kids doing? He said, slowing down in the middle of the street with a curious look on his face. My captors took off running, laughing the whole time.
12: Thank you for reading that, Colin. You know, the start of a book often tells us a lot about the greater story that we're about to read. And kids, for better or for worse, don't often tell their parents everything they experience. And for you, a Black boy adopted by white parents, you seem to instinctively know this was something you could not tell them. What made you unsure that they wouldn't have your back?
15: I think the experiences that I had up to that point in my life. At a young age, I knew how teachers were engaging with me and the response there. I saw how the community would engage with me. I saw how people would treat me when I'm by myself versus when my parents were there. And I also knew that our house wasn't one that talked about race or talked about issues or problems more broadly. And again, instinctively, as a Black boy, I didn't think they would believe me. I didn't think they would have my back in that moment because I hadn't seen that show up in that way. Mm. And I think it's one of the things that I knew I had to get myself together before walking in that house. I went and got cleaned up, came downstairs and went about the day like nothing had happened. But it was a moment that also shaped and defined me.
12: You write about your parents that you understood they loved you. That was not a question, but that there was only so much Blackness that they could stand. What did that look like in your house?
15: It showed up in relation to how I dress, the music I listened to, my hairstyles, who I looked up to and admired. Just culturally, there was a pretty consistent tension and clash there, just as far as who I was, being a young Black boy, and what they thought was best, being, you know, two white parents coming from Wisconsin. Mm-hmm. And my parents very much took the approach of, hey, we're going to treat all of our kids the same or treat all of them equally. And I think the intention behind that is right. But the reality is how I have to navigate the world as a young Black boy and how they need to think about how they show up for a young Black boy is drastically different than what my brother and sister would need as far as support.
12: Mm-hmm. You know, one of the striking things that you write about in the book are your experiences with Black people in this mostly white town. What were your experiences with the small number of Black people that you would encounter?
15: Yeah. Well, I would say the part that I was navigating is culturally, how do you show up as a young Black boy within a community that largely doesn't have Black folks in it? And where do you get guidance? Where do you get mentorship from? And I saw that from other Black folks in the community in different ways. You know, some of my teammates, their mothers being ones that are looking out for me and giving me guidance and support while we're playing sports. It showed up as friends and teammates giving me guidance in relation to navigating hair and some of the politics around that. But also more broadly, as I'm getting older, understanding how to navigate police, understanding how to navigate situations where you may be targeted, understand how racism shows up within a community. Those are things that I had to learn outside of my household.
12: You were naturally an athlete from a very young age, an optimum athlete. And it sounds like sports kind of became your escape. Is that a good characterization?
15: It did become an escape in many ways. It's not to say that those issues don't still arise there. But one of the things that I always appreciated about sports is it became much more difficult for people to approach things from a subjective lens. Sports is very, you won or you lost. You did your job or you didn't. You scored a touchdown or you didn't. You completed the pass or you didn't. And having that level of definitive clarity that people can't manipulate to say, oh, you aren't good, or you aren't capable, it becomes much more difficult when things are so objective. And I will say, particularly with football, culturally, there were more Black people within football, so I got to have more of that sense of community around it.
12: Okay, Colin, it is August 2016. You're with the 49ers, a preseason game at home against Houston. And you're not even playing because you have gone through some surgeries. You're in a sweatsuit on the sideline, and the anthem starts. Take me to that moment. What was happening in the world, and what was happening in you?
15: Yeah, August 2016, I had, at this point, I played in the Super Bowl, had played in the NFC Championship game, back-to-back years. I've gone through this process of educating myself on Black history, on systems, on the politics of Black culture. And that had been going on for years. And then alongside that, we also are in the wave of seeing very viral and very visceral instances of police killing Black folks. We had seen this with Mike Brown, Tamir Rice, Eric Garner. But leading into the 2016 season, we see Mario Woods in San Francisco. We see Alton Sterling in Baton Rouge. We see Philando Castile in Minnesota. And having all of that history, all of that context, to be able to put those moments into a systematic issue led to the moment of when the Star Spangled Banner played, I didn't stand up for it because I didn't believe in the propaganda that the U.S. ultimately is putting out. The treatment of Black people and the systems that have been built to continue to oppress Black people and people of color more broadly, that's not something I was okay with. And I wasn't going to show pride in those systems that are continuing to kill us, continuing to target us and hold us back and discriminate against us. And to your point, at that point, I wasn't playing. I was coming off of injuries. But that ultimately led into the moments that followed that became the much broader conversation of the protest that I think most people are familiar with.
12: My guest today is Colin Kaepernick. We're talking about his new memoir, The Perilous Fight. We'll continue our conversation after a short break. I'm Tanya Mosley, and this is Fresh Air Weekend.
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19: This is Fresh Air Weekend. I'm Tanya Mosley. Let's get back to my interview with Colin Kaepernick. 10 years ago, as a quarterback for the San Francisco 49ers, he took a knee during the national anthem to protest police killings of black people. He was out of the league by the next season and later filed a collusion case against the NFL, which he settled. He is the founder of the Know Your Rights Camp and started a publishing company and an AI literacy company. In 2021, he made a Netflix series with Ava DuVernay about his childhood called Colin in Black and White. His new memoir is called The Perilous Fight. In your efforts to get back into the NFL, a lot of it seems to be, from an outsider, the one of the stipulations for you actually coming into the fold again is not necessarily your silence, but maybe your silence about these things, to just play.
15: We did see teams, and the Seattle Seahawks were one that came out and said this more explicitly. Are you going to take a knee before they brought me in for a workout? And more specifically, they asked, will I stop taking a knee? And when I wouldn't commit to that, they canceled the workout. And it didn't happen. So there was a goal of trying to incentivize my silence or use that as a way to be able to get me to accept an agreement for my silence. But that wasn't something I was willing to go along with. Mm-hmm. I think I can be phenomenal at my job and help a team win, and also speak out to try to create a better society and better environment. Now, I also want to say the response from the NFL and the positioning of a lot of the conversation is also a little bit mind-blowing to me. Just looking at it from a fundamental level of, hey, we want to stop police killing black people. And the NFL had an issue with that being said. I want people to just pause and take a moment and think about that. Why would that be an issue for anybody to say we want police to stop killing black people? And as I was protesting, I also was not protesting the NFL. The NFL had inserted themselves in the conversation and had taken a very clear stance and position. And I want people to understand that as well, because the NFL revealed who they were and their intentions and also where they sit politically in that moment, simply by saying, we want police to stop killing black people.
19: Commissioner Roger Goodell has said that the league was wrong for not listening to players and that black lives matter. What would it take for you to believe him?
15: I would need to see their practices as an organization actually change. The marketing and lip service doesn't move the needle. And the commissioner, Roger Goodell, only came out and said that because there was a group of high-profile NFL players that explicitly called him out in the wake of the killing of George Floyd and said the NFL needs to take this position and called out Roger Goodell specifically. So he said that in the same vein during that time period. The NFL is still blackballing me. The NFL is still targeting Eric Reed, is still targeting Kenny Stills, still targeting Albert Wilson, players that have been protesting. So while they said on the surface, their practices actually were otherwise. Also, the opportunity and leverage to be able to do work directly in communities and create systemic change, the NFL has significant leverage there to be able to actually affect that. And they largely have not done that. So for me to actually believe what they're saying and what he is saying, I would actually need to see that show up in practice and not just in words.
12: Mm-hmm. You mentioned all of those players who have stood up in protest, and you're not the first athlete, even when you decided to make that step, to come to this understanding about the country and your place in it, or really the institution that you're a part of. I mean, I think we can even take it outside of sports. But for a lot of Black people in this country, it's like, yeah, of course it's racist, but that's beside the point. I'm going to get my American dream anyway. And you actually ran into that in the league. Players who knew exactly what you knew, they agreed with you, but they did not, or they felt like they could not, join you in solidarity. Do you see where they were coming from as well?
15: I understand the perspective. I don't agree with the approach. And I think when you collectively put communities, and the Black community, in a position where we are typically socioeconomically disadvantaged, often in low to moderate income communities, and that has been done systemically, when you create opportunity where an individual has a moment to create significant wealth, mm-hmm. I understand why players are like, this isn't going to come again. I'm going to get mine and I'm going to take it as far as I can. And I understand that. I also think there's a broader perspective at play that you should be able to do that and still fight for the benefit of your community. And I think the broader perspective is, if this becomes a collective movement and a collective action, there actually isn't a whole lot that they can do outside of being supportive, in particular with the NFL being 70% plus Black. If players didn't step on the field, if players collectively boycotted, there is no NFL. Their bottom line, the financial structure, collapses. And that is a extreme source of power for players that I think largely has been untapped and unutilized.
12: Yeah. I mean, one player told you, I want to protest, but I need to ask my owner. And what came to mind when you heard that phrasing in particular?
15: It was mind-blowing, candidly. I did not think in my lifetime I would hear a Black man say, I need to ask my owner for permission. I think it speaks to the mentality that the NFL tries to breed, though, which is be obedient and we'll give you opportunity. Do as we say, and you'll be rewarded for it. If not, we'll try to take away what you have built your lifetime towards earning. And again, I understand players trying to navigate this and say, you know, I'm supportive of it in theory, but in practice, I'm afraid to lose what I have. Mm-hmm. And I think the dynamic of players being afraid to lose what they have, that is an environment that the NFL has created.
12: Colin Kaepernick, thank you so much for this conversation.
15: Oh, thank you so much. This has truly been a pleasure.
12: Colin Kaepernick's memoir is called The Perilous Fight. Terry has our next interview.
20: When Danielle Brooks started appearing in the Netflix series Orange is the New Black as the character Tasty, she was astonished to find she was recognized wherever she went. Orange was about women in prison, and Brooks played one of those women. When the series premiered in 2013, Brooks was a recent graduate of Juilliard, and Netflix was relatively new to producing original content. 2 years later, while still filming Orange, she learned she'd gotten a role in the Broadway revival of The Color Purple as Sophia, the character that Oprah Winfrey played in the 1985 film. Rather than giving up one of those roles, she continued to shoot Orange while also performing on Broadway. The Color Purple had special significance for Danielle Brooks. The original production of the musical was the first Broadway show she'd ever seen. It convinced her she wanted to act and that there might be a place for a Black woman like her. She was nominated for a Tony for her performance in the revival and was nominated for an Oscar when she played Sophia again in the 2023 movie adaptation of the Broadway musical. While preparing for this interview, I learned she played the beloved gospel singer Mahalia Jackson in a 2021 biopic for the Lifetime Channel that's now streaming on several platforms. She gets to do a lot of singing in that, and as you'll hear later, it really shows off how emotionally and physically powerful her voice is. Brooks started singing and acting in church. Her mother is a minister. Her father is a recently retired deacon. Brooks was also recently in a Minecraft movie and in the series Peacemaker. Now she's in a new indie film called If I Go, Will They Miss Me? It's about how one family's life is changed when the husband and father is released from prison and returns home, emotionally distant from his wife and two children. Brooks plays the wife and mother who has a steady job and is holding the family together with no help from her husband. Brooks and John Batiste are two of the executive producers. The credit music is John Batiste singing This Bitter Earth. Danielle Brooks, welcome to Fresh Air. It's such a pleasure to be able to talk with you.
4: Oh, Terry, it is so lovely to speak with you too. Thank you for having me.
20: My pleasure. So, you know, in Orange is the New Black, you play a prisoner. And
4: yes.
20: And now in this new movie, you're playing the wife of somebody who's been in and out of prison.
4: Yeah.
20: And in Clemency, the father of your child is on death row. So this is like the third that I'm aware of, the third movie related to prison that you've been in. And I wonder if you see that as related to mass incarceration, like a reflection of mass incarceration.
4: Ooh. When you put it like that, I'm like, man, I need to play a royal queen or something.
20: Well, you come close in Mahalia.
4: Hey, I love that. Yeah, for sure. I mean, yeah, this is the world we live in, you know, and for me, I'm always searching, reaching for honesty and truthfulness in what is in this world. You know, I feel like I've been able to do a lot in my career, but yet we do find ourselves back in places like this, you know, when you mention like playing a woman that's incarcerated. When it comes to Orange is the New Black and playing Tasty, this inmate, there was just so much complexity to who she was, you know, and to be honest, Terry, I didn't want to play Tasty in the beginning.
20: Why not?
4: You know, because she was an inmate and because I was nervous coming out of Juilliard, 21 years old, like, oh my gosh, I'm about to play an inmate. And what is that, you know, saying about Black women, you know, what viewpoint am I putting out about Black women? But then I remember my audition and the casting director saying, you know, I know what's on the page, but she's very lighthearted. She has a lot of heart to who she is, joy to who she is. And I was so excited because I was like, that's the direction I was already planning on going with her. And you see me singing, you know, in the shower, you know, in the beginning, that's the first scene is me singing, tell me something good. And, it's just, that's what drew me to her. It was more to her. She was a young woman who actually did not commit the crime. She was in foster care. You know, she started a riot, you know, there was just a lot to the person, you know, and I find that to be true with Clemency and in If I Go, Will They Miss Me, especially.
20: So John Batiste is one of the executive producers of the film, and he sings the credit music, This Bitter Earth, which Dinah Washington had a popular recording of. And wondering, I know he went to Juilliard. Did you know each other in Juilliard?
4: We did.
20: And you've recorded together also.
4: Yes, we did. John Batiste and I were at Juilliard at the same time, and we also graduated the same year. I remember watching him in the halls, and he was a hoot. I mean, this man would be running around with that small miniature piano that he plays in his hand, blowing it, you know, as like if he was on a line in New Orleans, you know, with his friends behind him jamming in the cafeteria. And I was like, who the heck is this man? You know, he was just so such an like artiste, you know what I mean? Like artsy fartsy kid from New Orleans.
20: Did you introduce yourself to him?
4: I think we just knew each other because we were black kids at Juilliard. It's not but so many of us, you know what I mean? Mm-hmm. And so I actually remember we would do these like crossovers. So it's where like the drama division would hang out with the musicians. So he was in the jazz department and we would jam. And I remember like John would play something and they asked one of the actors to sing with him. And I remember that was the thing. So it was like a call and repeat type thing where he would play like a doodle, doo-doo-doo-doo-doo, and I would repeat it with my voice, you know. So I just feel like we bonded from that. And then, you know, we had like the Martin Luther King days where all the black people would get together and others too. And put on a show in reverence of MLK. Like, so we just found each other. You know what I mean? We built that community. And then from there on, like, I did an EP of my own music called Four. And I asked John, once we graduated, if he would be on that. And he did. And then he asked me to do a Christmas song with him for Spotify. And I did. And then we did Color Purple together. You know, like, there was just so, it's just so many, like, full circle, beautiful moments that we've been able to share.
19: 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She co-stars in the new film, If I Go, Will They Miss Me? Brooks first became known as Tasty on Orange is the New Black. We'll hear more of Terry's conversation with Danielle Brooks after a break. I'm Tanya Mosley, and this is Fresh Air Weekend.
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19: This is Fresh Air Weekend. I'm Tanya Mosley. Let's get back to Terry's interview with Danielle Brooks. She stars in the new film, If I Go, Will They Miss Me? Brooks first became known as Tasty on Orange is the New Black. She later played Sophia in the Broadway revival of The Color Purple and reprised the role in the 2023 film adaptation. She's also portrayed gospel legend Mahalia Jackson in a Lifetime biopic.
22: So I want to talk about your singing. I want to play Hell No from from the movie version of The Color Purple. But first, what was your audition for the Broadway revival when you first got to play Sophia?
4: Oh, my gosh, Terry. So, I mean, it's layered, okay? Because I had seen The Color Purple on Broadway at 15. My dad had taken me. And, you know, I go to Juilliard.
22: That was a big deal because you were from Greensboro, South Carolina.
4: Oh, yes.
22: And so
4: it was huge.
22: You were doing an internship in New York, yes. And you got to see The Color Purple.
4: Yes.
22: Your first Broadway show.
4: Yes, took me to the Broadway show Color Purple because, to be honest, at the time, and that's a whole nother conversation, but that was the only black show outside, or considered the only black show outside of The Lion King, which is actually about animals, played by black actors, that was on Broadway at the time. And so, yeah, my dad took me. I was in awe. My jaw was on the floor, tears falling down my face. I was like, this is what I want to do.
22: So yeah. What was your audition song?
4: Hell No.
22: Oh, wow. That's
4: I auditioned with Hell No. Okay. And I remember like they
22: was
4: had
22: Was that your
4: this...
22: choice or their choice?
4: No, that's their choice. They wanted to make sure that that's what we were singing. Yeah, for sure. But I remember like they had a table with the director and producers. And I went straight up to that table and I tapped that table. And I was like, all my life I've had to fight. And I just remember them being like, whoa. And I could feel them being like, yeah, this is our Sophia. Because, of course, Sophia would have enough kahunas to come up to the table and get right in our face, you know?
22: Oh, that is great. So let's hear the real thing. So this is Sophia basically saying to Celie, if a man raises his hand to you, hell no, fight back. Don't take it.
4: My life, I've had to fight. I had to fight my daddy, had to fight my brothers, my cousins, my uncles too. But I never thought I'd have to fight.

0: Oh, man. I love that.
1: You sound so good in that. One of the hardest things in a musical, I think, is to get from the dialogue into the song.
0: Mm-hmm.
1: And I'm wondering what that was like for you. Like, what?
0: Oh, man.
1: How you try to make that transition.
0: From dialogue to song.
1: Mm-hmm.
0: Well, I think, you know, we're taught when it's time to sing, it's the most heightened moment of the section, you know, whatever part.
1: Right. It's too big to express just spoken word.
0: Exactly. And so I think that just helps, you know, you as an actor to know the movement of the piece, you know, and that was exciting to get to do that. And so, cause I'm not a theater girl, a musical theater girl, like people think, Terry, you know, I had done only one other musical before that, and that was Rent, you know, and I didn't grow up.
1: Where were you in Rent?
0: I was, the soloist, the, 525,600. The main soloist in Seasons of Love who hits the high note.
1: Oh, like, was this on Broadway?
0: No, this was in Ithaca, New York, at a theater, a regional theater. Yeah, and I didn't grow up, you know, listening to all the musical theater songs. I was a church girl.
1: Yeah, but so you sang in church, right?
0: Yes, I sang in church from three, four years old. I was singing in church, and wasn't much of a soloist. To say I was definitely a part of the choir, and there's video of me singing in church when I did have solos, and you can see I'm so shy. Like, I literally had the words, you know, written on a piece of paper, and I'm looking at them because I'm so scared that I'm going to forget them. Super shy back then.
1: How did you get from super shy to singing a song like Hell No?
0: God, truly, like, I feel like, you know what? This is what I'll say. For me, when I am playing a character, I get to escape. And that is my favorite place to be because I get to not be Danielle. When someone would ask me to sing as Danielle, it would terrify me. But ask me to sing as Sophia, ask me to sing as Mahalia, I got you. Because it was my way of like hiding behind the character. So
1: let's talk more about singing and church. What were some of your favorite gospel songs?
0: Ooh, that is such a good question. Oh, man. There was this song.

0: That was one of my favorite songs.
1: What made it one of your favorites?
0: Well, when I was six, that was, or six or seven, I don't remember. It was my first church solo. Now, what does a 6-7-year-old know about complaining in good days and bad days? I don't know. But that was my song. And then when I became an adult, I understood what that song meant.
1: Did you hear a lot of Mahalia Jackson when you were growing up?
0: I did. She definitely was in our home, for sure. My mother's a singer as well, so.
1: Oh, okay. So when you got the part as Mahalia Jackson in a movie that's officially called Robin Roberts Presents Mahalia, and so what? Your parents must have been so excited because your mother is a minister and your father was a deacon.
0: Yes, the church was so excited. And, you know, the movie actually dropped during the pandemic. And
1: yeah,
0: so
1: 2021.
0: Yeah. So what we did was we did a private screening for the church that I grew up in Simpsonville, South Carolina, Bethlehem Baptist Church. And everybody stayed in their cars and we got a huge projector out in the parking lot. And everyone listened from a radio station and watched it like old school, you know, movies. They watched it in their cars. And that was so cool, you know, like this place that I really do think helped me to love the theater, believe it or not. Like the church is where I think my love for theater came, to be able to share something with them that I knew was going to be meaningful.
1: So I want to play you as Mahalia Jackson from soundtrack of the movie. And what I want to play is My God Is Real.
0: Oh, wow.
1: You sound great on this. So let's hear it. This is my guest, Danielle Brooks.

0: So that is it's a beautiful song, and you sing it so well. What did you have to do with your singing to sound like you were Mahalia Jackson for the movie?
1: Terry, oof. We worked on music for probably 2 weeks, I think, because I did sing all of that. And the hardest part was getting rid of the things that I was taught at Juilliard, to be honest, which is one of the things that they taught us, you know, and gave us in our toolbox, is like knowing when to throw, you know, the baby out with the bathwater, as one might say, you know, letting go of the technique when it's time. And that's what I had to do. Like, so, for example, you know, when she says cheering, you know, I would be singing children, and I had to stop myself and like, why am I saying children? She would say cheering, you know, or just like not over articulating things. I'm going to meet Abram and Isaac. You know, normally I would be like, I'm going to meet Abram, and like articulating all of the, you know, consonants and stuff. Like I had to really break it down in kind of like a Shakespearean way, like I would with Shakespeare. And, you know, you have iambic pentameter and things like that. And you just have to, it's like a code. You got to create a code for yourself to understand how this woman speaks and where she speaks from and how she uses language, you know? And that's the thing, like Mahalia sings all the way down in her feet, you know? So when I would do this, I would be barefoot when I was in the studio, you know? Because you really do need to be that, it's that low, to be honest. She sings from another place too, but I'm trying to be respectful, you know, but that core space, is where she sang from.
0: So you grew

0: course, and she would turn up the music. Like, you had speakers in each room. Even though we was not rich, even though that sounds very rich, we had these speakers in our house. And she would play gospel music on Saturdays at probably 8 in the morning to wake me and my brother up to clean the house, which sounds so old school now that I'm saying it back to you, because nobody's really asked me questions like that. But and my dad was too, you know, he wasn't as forth showing, if that's the right word to say, or like he wasn't as showy with his relationship with God. Like, he went to church all the time and obviously was a deacon, but like my mother was the one you saw like in worship all the time and still is.
1: Did you speak in tongues?
0: No. No, not at all. Like, no. Definitely did not. I would say I do feel that I have a wonderful connection to God, you know, in the spirit, and still practice Christianity and go to church on Sundays with my family, you know, and I listen to gospel music like no other genre, because it just soothes my soul, and I feel like gospel music has always been that for me. My helpmate in life.
1: So, feeling that your parents were kind of had a special relationship with God and were like God's representative or close to God, did it make you like in awe of your parents? Did you feel like you couldn't misbehave because that would be misbehaving in front of God in a way that people's regular parents who weren't leaders of the church wouldn't feel?
0: Yeah, for sure. There was a lot of pressure as a kid to be perfect. I think that's like probably one of those things in my adulthood I'm still going to therapy for. You know, it's like this sense of perfection, not getting anything wrong. And you know, the Bible says, honor thy father and mothers that your days may be long on this earth. And so that rang very true in my house. You know, we needed to do what our parents wanted us to do. There was no way around it, you know. And if you had slip ups, it just the guilt that weighed on you, you know, was heavy for me. And I don't know if it stemmed from me doing pageants at church, you know, and they taught you how to hold your feet and how to stand, and I don't know. It's just this perfection that was built in me pretty early. And maybe it's being the first child, you know, and the responsibilities of being a good example to my brother, you know, and my, I say, I respectfully say this, you know, but I think my mom really cared a lot about what others thought. And I say it respectfully, Mom, if you hear this. But, you know, I think that had a lot to do with it, is what do people see?
1: What did they want you to do that you didn't want to do?
0: Ooh, that's a deep question. Well, one thing, you know, was there was a fear of me going to Juilliard. My mother was really scared for me, and my dad said to me, he's like, I want you to follow your heart. And so I did. You know, I went to Juilliard, and she was just scared of, like, you know, being in New York and her child leaving at 17. And then she was nervous about me doing Orange is the New Black. And then my father again was like, follow your heart. And I did. And that changed my life, you know. But then there was that fear of like, what is she being exposed to? You know, there's a lot, the subject matter of lesbians and gays was all up and in between Orange is the New Black. So that was a fear, you know, of what I was being taught.
1: Foul language.
0: Foul language. I mean, we had
1: Drugs.
0: this, come on, the list goes on
1: Yeah, I
0: and
1: can keep
0: on.
1: going.
0: Like, so yeah, mama was shooketh. But she got over it. She really started to see the beauty of the show as time went on.
1: Daniel Brooks, it's been such a pleasure to talk with you. Thank you so much.
0: Thank you, Terry. Thank you for having me.
2: 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She spoke with Terry Gross.

0: 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Fresh Air's executive producer is Sam Brigger. Our technical director and engineer is Audrey Bentham. Our engineer this week is Adam Staniszewski. With Terry Gross, I'm Tanya Mosley.
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3: In his early 30s, Richard Strauss wrote a piece in celebration of a hero. That hero was Richard Strauss. On the next Chicago Symphony Orchestra program, Klaus Mäkelä conducts Strauss's Ein Heldenleben, A Hero's Life. Plus, music by Sibelius. 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

And hey, it's me again, Mike Lester, and this is Hand Crank Radio. And let's get with it, what you say. Here's one from Kelly Jones from his new album, Inevitable Incredible. And this is the closing track, The Beast Will Be What The Beast Will Be.